0: The company Yardi Matrix reports the average advertised rent was virtually flat compared to a year earlier. Stephen Basaha, NPR News.
1: Ukrainian President Volodymyr Zelensky is calling for face-to-face negotiations with Russian President Vladimir Putin. In a public letter, he highlights Ukraine's recent battlefield gains and Russia's intensified aerial attacks. Zelensky accuses Moscow of trying to prolong the war, and he claims global fatigue is growing with Russia, not Ukraine. This is NPR News. The EU is expanding its ocean monitoring network with underwater drones and satellites as climate change intensifies, heat waves and storms. The Trump administration recently announced it's defunding similar operations and pulling specialized deep sea instruments out of the oceans. By 2035, the EU hopes to cover 35% of Earth's maritime monitoring network. A study in the journal Science finds that workers in remote jobs have experienced a rise in symptoms of mental distress. As NPR's Ritu Chatterjee reports, those living alone were most likely to experience the impacts.
2: Prior studies have found that a majority of remote workers enjoy their work setup. But the new study found that compared to people not in remote jobs, remote workers saw a 58% rise in time spent alone. Study author Natalia Emanuel is an economist at the Federal Reserve Bank of New York. She says remote workers also experienced a 72% rise in their chance of having no human contact at all during the workday.
3: Not even like a wave to a barista, not, you know, somebody also checking for ripeness of the avocados at the grocery store, just no human contact at all.
2: Remote workers also saw a rise in self-reported emotional distress and visits to mental health care providers. Ritu Chatterjee, NPR News.
1: The NBA banned two people for life from its arenas after one of them was arrested shortly after running onto the court during Game 1 of the NBA Finals last night and trying to take a selfie next to Spurs star Victor Wembanyama. Wemby didn't appear to be bothered by the incident. I'm Ryland Barton, and you're listening to NPR News.
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6: Welcome to The Spark. I'm your host, Aisha Tabb. The historic Mifflin Farm in Wrightsville is a place where several important chapters of American history come together. It's a documented stop on the Underground Railroad, the site of Civil War activity during the Gettysburg Campaign, and now part of an ambitious effort to preserve and share the Susquehanna region's story. Joining us is Peter Mealy, Senior Project Leader with the Susquehanna National Heritage Area. Peter, if someone was standing on the historic Mifflin Farm today, what would surprise them the most about its history that unfolded on that property?
7: I think that the fact that it looks similar to the way it would have looked in the 1850s. The house was built in 1800. It's been slightly updated, but still looks like it would have when the Mifflin family lived there in between 1800 and 1840. The barn was built in 1850. It was added on to in the 1940s. But the property itself is like a time capsule almost. It looks as it did when the historical figures about which we're talking lived there. And it's sort of an oasis in the community as the community of Wrightsville and Hellam Township have grown up around this property. The property has maintained that historical integrity.
6: So it still looks in good shape.
7: It does. It does. We're certainly, as we transform it into the Susquehanna Discovery Center and Heritage Park, going to update it and make it accessible. But by and large, it's been a priority of the organization to maintain as much of the historical integrity as possible. And actually, we're finishing up a historic structures report for the house and a cultural landscape report for the majority of the property, which has been extremely instructive in teaching us what the property looked like so we can stay true to that as we come in and transform it into this world-class visitor destination.
6: How big is the house and barn?
7: So the barn is about 16,000 square feet. It's a Pennsylvania bank barn built, as I said, in 1850. And then the family, the last family that owned the property, the Blessings, had a thriving dairy operation, multiple farms, in fact. But around the time they purchased the property, there was a dairy barn, what we call the dairy barn wing, added on. And so this expanded the footprint of the barn. And there's a 100-stall milking parlor on the lower level that's going to become our education center and grab-and-go cafe. The house itself is between 5 and 6,000 square feet. It basement, two main living floors, and then an attic.
6: Wow, this house and barn, it's served such a purpose since it's been built in the 1850s, you said. So it's not often that someone can claim that they can claim both the connections to the Underground Railroad and the Civil War. Okay. And then now we're adding this whole dairy farm to it. Mm-hmm. That place is historic on its own. What makes it such a unique place in Pennsylvania history?
7: Well, I think you sort of hit the nail on the head. Often we don't see sites that are both documented Underground Railroad sites and sites that were key to a Civil War battle. We've been kind of racking our brains in our office. We make that claim that there are not many, if any, and we keep racking our brains and we can't really come up with another one. I worked at Seminary Ridge Museum in Gettysburg for 11 years, and that's the only one that comes close, that that there are stories of a Civil War. Well, there was a Civil War battle, of course, but stories of an Underground Railroad. But, you know, that's really – we're seeing that what brought about the Civil War is these conflicts over the institution of slavery, and the Mifflins were at the center of that as they're helping freedom seekers – escape the brutality of slavery and make their way to freedom. And then we get to see on the same piece of property what happens when that doesn't work, this is what it comes to. This is what I say on my tours, that for 40 years this was a stop on the Underground Railroad and a key one at that. But then we see what the institution of slavery in America brings about, and that's the war. So we get to see the culmination, in a way, of that.
6: How did you all make that connection, the Mifflin Farm, to the Underground Railroad?
7: Yeah, that's a great question. And we so the people that owned the property that lived there as it was being threatened by warehouse development was Donnie and Shelby Blessing. And they somehow were aware, I'm not exactly sure, of the Underground Railroad connection. And when the house was threatened, Donnie connected with a local Wrightsville historian who connected then with Scott Mingus. And Scott is a Civil War and Underground Railroad historian working in York County. And Scott had just written a book called The Ground Swallowed Them Up, and it's about the Underground Railroad in York County. And so he had uncovered these stories about the Underground Railroad at the Mifflin Farm at Hybla, as it was called at the time. And most of the stories come from a book that was written in 1883 by a man named Robert Smedley. It's called The History of the Underground Railroad in Chester and Neighboring Counties. And because it's 1883, it's only 20 years after the Civil War. And so Smedley was able to talk to a lot of people or their descendants who had engaged in Underground Railroad activity. And one of the people from whom he gets information is Samuel Mifflin, who is the son of Jonathan and Susanna, who are the owners of the property. Samuel for a while is himself an owner of the property, inherits it from his parents, and then himself is also involved in Underground Railroad activity. So Samuel talks to Robert Smedley. Smedley writes this book. It's an amazing book. It is the book, really, for understanding the Underground Railroad in South Central Pennsylvania. And so that's where we have three distinct stories of freedom seekers finding refuge in the Mifflin House, the most powerful one of which is Samuel talks about coming home in 1840 on a rainy night. And as he's approaching the house, he notices that all of the shutters are closed. And he thinks that's strange, and he opens the front door, walks in the house, and there are 13 strangers staring at him in the parlor. So 13 freedom seekers had found refuge in the parlor of the home. And that's also unique about this site.
8: Wait a minute.
7: Yeah.
8: Okay, so Samuel comes home. There's 13 freedom seekers in his home. Yeah. And that was a surprise to him. Because everyone always talks about a certain place being part of the Underground Railroad network to freedom, mm-hmm. but they never say how those houses became that house and how they made those connections.
7: Yeah. Well, it's the Quaker network. It's really interesting, and I think that there's been so much work that's done in Adams, York, and Lancaster counties in the last 20 years. I mean, these stories were always there, and there were always community keepers of these stories, but there are now museums and historical societies that are bringing these stories into public consciousness. And so as I've been really diving into these stories, realizing that many of the people that were involved in the Underground Railroad in South Central Pennsylvania were connected through kinship relations or the Quaker faith and worshiping either at the same meeting houses or involved in yearly or monthly meetings. And so that's how the Underground Railroad works. And then there's another layer that this is, as an author named Fergus Bordewick, who wrote a book called Bound for Cana, he says that the Underground Railroad was America's first interracial civil rights movement. And you can see that playing out in this region because there are white people and there are black people that are working side by side to help freedom seekers make it through Adams, York, Lancaster, Chester County to Philadelphia. So we've got this story of Quakers and family members working together, but they're also working across the color line. And it's just, as I say to people, I usually think, as I was growing up and learning about the Underground Railroad, that it happened elsewhere. And for the people who live in Wrightsville and Hellam Township, whose properties abut the Mifflin Farm, this literally happened in your backyard, like literally.
8: I wonder where that narrative came from, that it was just north and south and there was no enslaved people in Pennsylvania.
7: Oh, I think that, you know, Pennsylvania passes the first act of gradual emancipation in the new, what becomes the United States, passes it in 1780. And it's seen as a very revolutionary law. You know, there are a lot of people after the revolution, maybe not a lot, but some people after the revolution that don't see slavery as compatible with the ideals of the American Revolution. And Pennsylvania, of course, we're going to be celebrating this in a couple of weeks, is the seat of independence. And so 1780, there's a law passed that it gradually emancipates the enslaved people of Pennsylvania. But what has sort of been left out of that narrative is that slavery persists in Pennsylvania up until the Civil War. Because as this law was written, people who were born into slavery before March 1st, 1780, were enslaved for life. And people who were born after that date were considered indentured servants, air quotes, and they would be freed upon their 28th birthday. So basically, it's a form of slavery by another name.
8: So how does the Mifflin Farm fit into America 250?
7: Great question. And I'm giving a presentation on this called Revolutionaries in the Riverlands. So primarily, Jonathan Mifflin is a Revolutionary War veteran. I mean, that's our greatest connection. He is born in Philadelphia into the famous Mifflin family of Pennsylvania. So his second cousin Thomas is a Revolutionary War quartermaster general, eventually becomes the governor of Pennsylvania. That's how we get Mifflin Burg, Mifflin Town, Mifflin County. And Jonathan joins as a quartermaster with his cousin Thomas. Thomas is the quartermaster general. Jonathan is a deputy quartermaster. And he serves at least during the Long Island campaign, the New York campaign in 1776, the Brandywine campaign, and then during the encampment at Valley Forge, he is brought under some scrutiny because he is paying prices that are too high for supplies, and he is receiving a commission on the supplies that he buys. So he's actually facing a congressional inquiry into his actions as quartermaster general, as a deputy quartermaster general, and resigns from his commission. And after the Revolutionary War, he goes into business in Philadelphia, but trade is so disrupted with Europe because of the Revolutionary War and because of conflicts with France that his business actually fails. And he moves to Lancaster County, meets a woman named Susanna Wright, who, if you're from the area, Wright is a big name in Columbia and Wrightsville. And they marry, and actually it's her land that she had inherited, and that's where they build this house. And so that's the biggest connection. But also, if you look at Quakers and some of their actions during some of their beliefs, but even their actions in the Revolutionary War, that's sort of an untapped line of historical inquiry, is how were Quakers, and how were Quakers, especially in the Riverlands, engaging in the revolution.
8: We're speaking with Peter Mealy of the Susquehanna National Heritage Area about historic Mifflin Farm and its remarkable story. We'll continue that conversation after this short break.
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11: 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The weather forecast from ABC 27. Tonight, mostly clear and mild with a low of 62. Tomorrow, sunny and hot with a high of 90. And Saturday, also sunny and hot with a few hit or miss thunderstorms and a high of 90 degrees.
8: Welcome back to The Spark. I'm Aisha Tabb. If you're just now joining us, we've been speaking with Peter Mealy of the Susquehanna National Heritage Area about the historic Mifflin Farm and its remarkable story.
12: Okay, so we talked about the story of Mifflin Farm, mm-hmm. its history, how it's connected to the Civil War. How it's connected to the Underground Railroad mm-hmm. network, excuse me on that. But now let's talk about the Civil War
7: yeah.
12: connection.
7: So,
12: this house has so many connections.
7: Right. And that's what makes it great. So June of 1863, of course, if you live in South Central Pennsylvania today, you know that's a big time here. As the Confederates cross the Mason-Dixon line and invade Pennsylvania. And a division of Confederate troops goes from Chambersburg through Gettysburg, June 26th, and then marches out towards York. And the city of York surrenders without a shot being fired on June 28th. And a brigade under a man named John Gordon continues marching towards Wrightsville to capture the bridge that crosses the Susquehanna there. And that's the the only bridge crossing the river between Harrisburg and Maryland. So it's a major thoroughfare. And the federal forces, federal militia, recognize that this is going to be an area that might be targeted. So they begin to dig entrenchments around protecting the bridgehead, including entrenchments that may have been on this farm. And so on the evening of June 28th, the Confederates show up and begin to shell with cannon the federal entrenchments. When there's not a lot of return fire because the Federals didn't have any guns on the cannon on the York side, the Confederates move their guns even closer and may have – they talk about moving their guns to a rise. And if you look at the topographical maps, the biggest rise in this area is the rise on which the house sits. So we strongly believe that those guns were placed right in front of the house. They shell the continue to shell the federal entrenchments. The Federals retreat in order to keep the Confederates out of Lancaster County. They destroy the bridge. They destroy the longest covered bridge in the world, 1.25 miles long.
12: What impact did that have?
7: Oh. Big impact. In fact, it has an immediate impact because after the battle – so the Battle of Gettysburg is fought, of course, on July 1st, 2nd, 3rd. And as troops – as supplies are being sent from Philadelphia to Gettysburg and relief organizations are trying to move from Philadelphia to Gettysburg, there's a huge bottleneck in Columbia because there's no bridge anymore. So there's a ferry that's set up and they're ferrying people across. But it's certainly not the same. So that's just the immediate impact. But the bridge is not rebuilt for years, and that it's a major loss. It's not just a bridge; it is the bridge in this area, the road, the route between Philadelphia and the interior of Pennsylvania.
12: Well, this site, the historic Mifflin Farm in Wrightsville, it just opened up for its second season. Mm-hmm. You just told us in so many ways the entire history of this building. But what can visitors expect when they see it? Because you said they step back in time and when they step foot on this farm.
7: Yes, totally. So we purchased the property in December of 2023, saved it from being demolished for commercial warehouse development. And we have a long-term plan to develop it into this visitor site. But it was a goal of mine to get people on this site as early as possible, to start sharing the stories that I've just been sharing here. So right now, the main visitor attraction is that you get to step foot in this historic home. We tell the story of the Mifflins. We tell the story of the freedom seekers who found refuge there. And it's a guided tour with one of our interpreters. And you get to look in the historic barn and also learn about the plans that we have for the future. So it's just the very beginning of what this site has to offer. But it gives you these stories and a different perspective on life in this area of Pennsylvania.
12: Well, June is shaping up to be a really busy season for you all at the Susquehanna National Heritage Area. Tell us about the events you have coming up.
7: Yeah, it's a lot, but it's a lot of fun, and it means that we get to spend time with our friends, people who already know about us, but introduce new visitors, new people to what we do. So the thing that I have been spearheading over the last few years, I got an email from a representative from DCNR, Pennsylvania Department of Conservation and Natural Resources, and he asked me, would you like to do a Juneteenth paddle on the Susquehanna River? And I about fell off my chair in my speed to response. But then I realized that we could do a hike too. So on June 20th, we are starting at the Mifflin House in the parlor where these freedom seekers would have found refuge for the night. And then we're going to hike across the farm down to the Susquehanna River. And we're going to get on kayaks supplied by DCNR and paddle across the Susquehanna River to Columbia. And we're following in the footsteps of these freedom seekers.
12: We've been speaking with Peter Mealy of the Susquehanna National Heritage Area about historic Mifflin Farm in Wrightsville and the stories that continue to shape the Susquehanna region. We're going to take a break, but when we return, we'll talk with Dickinson College professor and author Cotton Seiler about his new book, White Care, The Impact of Race and American Infrastructure. Stay with us. I'm Aisha Tabb, and you're listening to The Spark.

0: Welcome back to The Spark. I'm your host, Aisha Tabb. We're now going to take a closer look at how the systems that shape our daily lives, roads, bridges, housing, and public infrastructure, also reflect deeper questions about race, access, and opportunity in America. Joining us is Dickinson College professor and author Cotton Seiler to discuss his new book, White Care, and what it reveals about how infrastructure has been shaped and experienced across different communities. So, Professor Seiler, your book makes a pretty striking argument that America's infrastructure problems aren't simply about money or engineering, but what is the central idea that you want readers to understand?
1: The main idea is that race and racial politics in the United States condition really every aspect of our lives, including the infrastructure that is around us and underneath us every day. And the modern infrastructure of the United States was really sort of put in place after the Civil War. And the idea was deeply bound up with evolution and what it means to be human and who are supposedly the best humans and the most evolvable people. And the idea was that you give them things that are going to make their health better, that are going to enable them to get around, to be more productive, and to be smarter. And those gains that infrastructure produces in the population would just basically increase the capacity of human beings to do all kinds of things. But of course, this was built on not just an assumption, but an entire science of race that specified white people, people racialized as white, as being superior and therefore more worthy of this type of care from the state. And people of color, people racialized as non-white, as not being deserving of it and not able to avail themselves of its benefits. So I really try to trace infrastructure from the 19th century forward and think about how our infrastructure has changed, and especially how the political will to provide people with infrastructure has changed.
0: Professor Seiler, in the beginning of the book, you took an approach that the word infrastructure is broad, because when most people think of infrastructure, they're thinking of bridges and roads. So how should we be thinking about infrastructure? Because you provided a lot of examples and different definitions by different organizations.
1: Yeah. Yeah, it's one of these things. It's tricky because infrastructure encompasses a lot more than just, as you said, sort of bridges and roads and the energy grid and things like that. It also encompasses things we need for public health, you know, sanitary water and waste treatment, things like that. But also things like education, like recreation. All of these things are infrastructure as not just I understand them, but as they've been defined over the past century, things people need in order to live and things that the state should provide in order to make the population more productive and healthier.
0: It is interesting because the examples that you utilized for infrastructure, they're everyday things that we may not necessarily realize is infrastructure.
1: Yeah, that's right. I mean, I definitely want to keep the definition sort of bounded enough that when we say infrastructure, we mean the types of things that we need to live. But I don't want to stretch it so much that everything becomes infrastructure. And this is, something happening with infrastructure studies, and a lot of academics are sort of pushing the term infrastructure and the concept beyond where it can really mean what I think we want it to mean.
0: And what made you decide that you wanted to research this topic further, race and infrastructure?
1: My first book was on driving, on the history of driving and sort of building a world around the car, which is what we've done in the United States. And so I'm always really curious as to the ideas that are underneath the built environment that we live in. So what was it that sort of motivated the state to provide all this infrastructure? And what was it that motivated the American electorate really beginning in the 1960s to pull back from it? So I'm interested in the ideas that have sort of shaped the material environment around us. I've always been interested in that. And I'm also very interested in the racial politics of the United States, something that has always been at the heart of our who we are, but is especially the case now.
0: Why do you think so much of this infrastructure, it often becomes invisible until something goes wrong?
1: Right.
0: You provided some examples in the book, so I was like, oh, that's great.
1: Yeah, it's funny because the idea is that it's what one scholar calls an unthought known. It's something we know is there, but we don't have to think about it until the water doesn't come out of the tap anymore, until the electricity doesn't work. And then it's a crisis. So if we think about what infrastructure is, it's sort of this unseen and unperceived sort of structure of our everyday lives that we don't really notice. And I should say also that, you know, it's a real privilege not to have to notice it, not to have it completely undetected. Because in other parts of the world, water, electricity, all these things that flow to us in the United States relatively easily don't. So that's one consideration to think about: who has the privilege for infrastructure to be invisible?
0: One example in your book, it discussed public swimming pools during desegregation. Why was that a powerful illustration in your argument?
1: That's a great question. The idea was that in the United States, during the New Deal in the 1930s, the government built all kinds of, you know, recreational facilities for the American public. But every town of import had this amazing New Deal public swimming pool that was often sort of the pride of the town. And it was really about health and fun. And, you know, it's summer now, so you can think about how great it is to go to the pool on a hot day and jump in. And the reason that these became such flashpoints during desegregation, and the cover of my book shows a young woman, Mamie Livingston, who's an activist in Baltimore, desegregating Baltimore's public pools. But it became a flashpoint because the idea here was that you couldn't possibly have white and non-white bodies mixing, especially in the water, especially clad in nothing but bathing suits. So it's sort of sexually charged space that became a flashpoint for desegregation, because it was usually the one infrastructure in town that segregationists did not want to be integrated. And in fact, they would rather have them closed so nobody could have them, rather than have them integrated. And I think that's a really key metaphor for what happened after the end of Jim Crow and then the civil rights movement. As these spaces become desegregated, white people begin to divest from them, shut them down, privatize them.
0: Which is interesting, because you say in the beginning, for the swimming pool example, that was a big investment in these communities. That's how you know that it's thriving. It represents health and wellness. And then we get into desegregation. But moving a little forward, how would you say that the white flight from cities to the suburbs affected public infrastructure and investment like the swimming pool?
1: Yeah, this is also a really interesting thing to think about, in that what happens in a lot of inner cities with white flight is that the tax base really shrinks, and the tax base funds all kinds of infrastructure, but especially public schools. You know, homeowners, property taxes fund public education. And so that begins to decay, that begins to decline in the inner cities. And one of the really interesting things is that as most public infrastructure spending has really declined, the thing that's sort of stuck around is funding for highways. And it's precisely those highways that were the instrument by which a lot of white people who could avail themselves of the GI Bill and the home loans that you were able to get through that, it enabled them to leave the cities to go live somewhere else, but to come back into the cities for their work. And so this was the interstate highway system, in particular, the ones sort of around and into the cities, were still very well funded for this reason. So the differences here are, what do people get provisioned with and why? Where, and you see the spending of the state has certain cultural priorities to it.
0: How do you still see that happening today?
1: Well, what's happened over the past 40 or 50 years is that most Americans have sort of gotten used to the fact that they've got nothing coming from the state, that whatever infrastructure provision, it's got to come either privately or they have to just make do with less. And so the state of our streets, you drive through Harrisburg, you definitely feel the sort of neglect of that infrastructure. You see it in things like the water crises in Flint and Jackson, Mississippi, and Baltimore, that basically the state has gotten out of the business of caring for its population. And, you know, what I keep thinking about is just the fact that we've got nothing coming in this era of climate change, where we're going to need all kinds of infrastructural development. It's very difficult to see how that's going to happen because the political will for it is not there.
0: You are listening to The Spark, and I'm your host, Aisha Tabb. We're going to take a short break, but when we come back, Professor Seiler joins us to discuss how infrastructure can tell us a great deal about who has benefited from public investment and who's been left behind.
2: I'm Jeremy Hobson. One of the defining issues of President Trump's second term has been an aggressive crackdown on illegal immigration. But after two U.S. citizens were killed by federal agents in Minnesota earlier this year, people were angry.
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5: Thank you for listening to WITF. The weather forecast from ABC 27. Tonight, mostly clear and mild with a low of 62. Tomorrow, sunny and hot with a high of 90. And Saturday, also sunny and hot with a few hit or miss thunderstorms and a high of 90 degrees.
0: Welcome back to The Spark. I'm Aisha Tabb. We often think of infrastructure as neutral, roads, bridges, water systems, and public services designed to serve everyone. But our guest today has been arguing that these systems have never been separate from questions of race and power. Joining us is Dickinson College professor and author Cotton Seiler to discuss his new book, White Care.
6: For people that don't know you, Professor Seiler, and not to put your business out there, but you live in Baltimore, but you teach in Carlisle. And there are cities like Harrisburg, Lancaster, York, Reading, and Philadelphia, just to localize this just a little bit. They all face challenges related to investment in infrastructure, like you used the example of the roads in Harrisburg. How do these communities fit into the larger national story as well?
1: I mean, the communities you've described are all, you know, pretty unique, but they all sort of face the same thing, which is sort of a lot of flight, especially college graduates away from them. You see a declining tax base, you see declining industry. And you think about something like the Harrisburg School District. These are increasingly really struggling for funding. So all of these communities are facing infrastructural challenges. The interesting thing that's happened is that in 2021, the bipartisan infrastructure law has pumped a lot of money into these communities. Like if you drive north from Harrisburg,

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1: Yeah. Yes, absolutely. If you think about public education as infrastructure, Brown versus Board of Education in 1954, which desegregated public schools, what we saw after that was a massive, for one thing, massive resistance in places like Virginia, where they said, well, if we have to share the public schools with children of color, we're not going to have any public schools at all. And we see the movement for vouchers and charter schools that grew out of that moment in American history. And we see sort of the state of public education today as very much coming out of that moment where that if we had this incredible infrastructure of public education, if people racialized as white had to share it, they determined that they would rather not have it at all.
2: Present day, how do conversations surrounding infrastructure spending, how has that helped people think differently about public investment?
1: Yeah, it's I think it's a key issue that if you're thinking about public investment, the question always to me is, who is the public and how does the public see one another? Do they see each other as objects of investment and objects of solidarity, or do they see each other in competitive or mistrustful terms? And those are really important. So again, these sort of cultural things beneath, you know, boring stuff like budgets and stuff like that, you know, it's really these cultural questions about how do people see one another and how does race condition that? How does race affect how we see each other and whether or not we are able to generate the solidarity that we need to build things together?
2: Are there any misconceptions that people have about why some infrastructure deteriorates over time?
1: Well, I think, you know, things were built very, very well. A lot of the infrastructure in the United States was built incredibly well. But you think it's something like bridges or water pipes. It's like those have about a 75 to 100 year lifespan, and they're reaching the end of those lifespans, and they need to be replaced, renovated, rebuilt. And there isn't much political will to do that. There is, you know, if you wanted a new sort of shovel-ready infrastructure project, that's going to get a lot of media attention. That's great. But in the meantime, a lot of these, you know, water pipes and things like that are deteriorating and actually affecting public health, affecting water delivery. And we think about in this country, you know, being sort of at the pinnacle of nations, and we want to have the very best water quality, the best, you know, delivery of energy and things like that. And consistently over the past few decades, we find ourselves near the bottom of industrialized countries in terms of the quality of our infrastructure.
2: Is this conversation ultimately about race, economics, politics, or a combination of all three?
1: Yes, you answered your question. The answer is yes. It's all of the above. And it's, I would add, you know, it's also philosophical. You know, what do people deserve? And it's, I would throw in there, it's also biological, because the belief that certain people racialized in certain ways are biologically, intellectually, characterologically superior to other people. And so biology enters into this as well. So this studying infrastructure, it puts you into all kinds of different disciplines and different knowledges that you need to have in order to understand this phenomenon.
2: Professor Seiler, have there been any examples of communities that may have reinvested in public infrastructure and succeeded?
1: It's interesting because I think a lot of places now, I mean, there's going to be certain pressures to increase and improve public transport infrastructure and

0: things like bike lanes, as we have to start paying more and more for energy, and especially gasoline. So places like Portland, Oregon, and other cities, relatively progressive cities, are investing more in transitioning away from automobility, sort of a system built around the car. And I think that's going to be really important to all kinds of infrastructural changes in this country over the next 100 years, because we're coming to the end of the era in which the car dominates American cities. So I think making those transitions, it's happening a little bit in New York, Boston, other places. But also, one of the things we really need to think about is, as the car begins to decline, what are we going to do in terms of our rail system? My wife and I had the good fortune to go to Japan a couple of years ago, and we're just astounded at how great the system of trains is there. And we kind of looked at each other and we said, why can't we have this in the United States? This is so easy. It's so pleasant. It's so efficient. And so I think there's going to be some sort of groundswell for those types of changes over the next 100 years. At least I hope so. But what we have to do in order to make that happen is generate solidarity. We have to be all in this together to ensure that we basically construct the political will to make it happen.
1: Thank you so much for being here with us today.
0: Thanks, Asia. It's been a pleasure.
1: Our thanks goes again to Professor Seiler for joining us today. And you'll also have another opportunity to hear from Professor Cotton Seiler from Dickinson College later this month. We invite you to join WITF on Friday, June 26th from 6 to 8 p.m. at the York County History Center for a free sneak peek screening of After Ike, a documentary about the longest motorized military convoy ever assembled. Now, following the screening, I'll host a live taping of The Spark featuring Professor Seiler and other experts discussing the journey that changed America. Registration is required, so visit WITF events to reserve your seat. And thanks so much for listening to The Spark.

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2: This is Bird Note. Birds are clever creatures. It's part of what makes them so fun to watch. But human infrastructure, like open pipes, can turn a bird's natural curiosity into a death sentence. Open vertical pipes are commonly used to build fences, anchor gates, and post signs. Inquisitive birds often inspect these cavities in their search for food and nest sites. For example, this western bluebird can comfortably fit through a hole just 1.5 inches wide. But without enough room to turn around or spread his wings in the smooth pipe, the little bird will be trapped and eventually die. Open pipes not only kill birds, they also entomb insects, reptiles, and small mammals. It's why conservationists call them death pipes. Thankfully, there's an easy way to protect birds from death pipes. 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You can use store-bought caps or make your own by plugging the hole with cardboard and backfilling the opening with cement mix. You'll find more resources on how to cover death pipes safely and other actions you can take for birds when you visit our website, birdnote.org. I'm Ariana Rimmel.
3: I'm Michelle Martin. 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Fans are not happy. 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
0: 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I'm Steve Inskeep.
3: And I'm Michelle Martin. Good morning. In the U.S., tax loopholes come and go. Our Planet Money podcast wanted to look into the life cycle of one of those loopholes and teamed up with the tax reporting nonprofit Tax Notes to do that. Here's Nick Fountain from Planet Money and Lauren Riccio from Tax Notes.
5: Tax loopholes come in many forms. Some Congress writes into the tax code on purpose. Others, including the one we picked to tell the story of, are closer to mistakes. This loophole begins with an obscure tax treaty from 2008 between the Mediterranean nation of Malta and the U.S., says Andrew Gradman.
6: Andrew is a tax lawyer, and he's looked into the Malta loophole.
7: And boy, treaties are complicated.
5: He says the gist is Malta's tax law treats retirement accounts very well. And this treaty, maybe, if you squinted, conferred those benefits to Americans. Some enterprising tax professionals started advising their wealthy clients that they could stash appreciated assets like Google stock into Maltese retirement accounts and then, starting when they turned 50, start taking them out entirely tax-free. If it worked, it would be a pretty sweet deal, and it would avoid a lot of U.S. taxes.
7: A tax loophole is a wasting asset. If you really believe that this was a mistake that was made, then you know it has a limited life.
5: Huh.
7: And so you have to figure out, how do I squeeze the juice out of it as much as possible?
5: It's hard to know exactly how many people took advantage, but Lauren, y'all at Tax Notes have some pretty good sourcing in the industry.
6: Yeah, my sources say hundreds of taxpayers use the loophole, and they estimate billions of dollars went into these accounts. One attorney told my colleague that his client had between $100 and $300 million stashed away in Malta.
5: But in 2021, teams at the IRS started looking into this, including lawyer Carolyn Schenck, asking,
8: what is the real purpose of this?
5: Why are Americans opening Maltese retirement accounts?
6: There's a technical term for this that holds up in tax court, the economic substance doctrine.
5: Like, is there a business reason a person or a company might need a Maltese account?
8: Does this make economic sense other than the purpose of doing a turn and burn on the asset and then sheltering the gain? It does not.
5: It did not. So Schenck's team added it to the IRS's big yearly release of tax schemes to avoid.
6: In late 2021, the IRS and Maltese officials met and clarified something.
5: About the treaty, they said Americans can't put highly appreciated assets into these Maltese retirement accounts. In other words, knock it off.
8: It was awesome. I mean, the flash to bang is pretty fast, right? I mean, there was a very short period of time that transpired here. And then all of a sudden, we're standing here with our treaty partner right next to us, standing in a joint statement.
5: Loophole closed. And for the type of loophole that is kind of a mistake and oversight that gets taken advantage of, that is kind of the life cycle. Enterprising tax professionals find a flaw, pitch it to their clients, and wait until the IRS tells them, you're done. With Lauren Lurkio from Tax Notes, I'm Nick Fountain, NPR News.
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1: The midterms are looming, and some Republicans are no longer on board with everything President Trump does.
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1: More on why certain GOP lawmakers are now finding their own voices. And Pennsylvania's nurse practitioners are renewing their push to practice independently of physicians. But Whitney Downard of the Pennsylvania Capital Star will explain why attempts to change the law have repeatedly failed. Those stories beginning at 6:04 on WITF's Morning Edition on this Friday, June 5th.
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4: The World Health Organization is calling the Ebola outbreak in the Democratic Republic of the Congo an international health emergency. Infectious disease specialists are saying a weakened CDC is one of the reasons why.
5: One of the single biggest reasons this wasn't detected is the entire aid infrastructure was decapitated.
4: I'm Meghna Chakrabarty, inside the gutted CDC as an outbreak takes shape. That's on the next On Point.
1: 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Now a check of the forecast from ABC 27. Today is going to be sunny and hot with a high of 90 degrees. Partly cloudy tonight, low 66. Then tomorrow, as we swing into the weekend on Saturday, partly sunny and hot with stray storms in the evening and a high of 92 degrees. At 5:51, it's 59 degrees in Harrisburg.
0: It's Morning Edition from NPR News. I'm Michelle Martin.
6: And I'm Steve Inskeep. Good morning. Teachers are thinking about artificial intelligence about the same way that many people think about smartphones. We use them all the time, and we're also pretty sure they're bad for us, and we still use them all the time. A new NPR Ipsos survey of K-12 educators finds teachers use AI to save time and improve lessons. They also fear that AI makes it harder for students to learn to think for themselves. Lee Gaines reports.
7: Michelle Knobber has been teaching high school biology for over two decades.
8: I used to do a thing where I offered student extra effort points to go out and do a beach cleanup or a habitat restoration.
7: Knobber teaches at El Toro High School in Orange County, California.
8: And their only means of proving to me that they had done it was a photo.
7: But then she learned how easy it was to fake that photo with AI.
8: My son showed me how in basically about 2 minutes, he could take a picture of himself, take a picture of something online showing like, you know, a beach cleanup. Boom. He's there.
7: She stopped offering extra credit for cleanups because she couldn't trust her students were actually doing them. In a new nationally representative poll from NPR and Ipsos, 6 in 10 teachers said they think AI is eroding the level of trust between educators and students. Knobber is one of them.
8: That was sad. I mean, I used to have like over 275 separate times they were out during the year doing that, and it made me feel good. And now I'm like, oh, I can't verify it anymore.
7: Nearly 3 in 4 teachers said they believe AI has bigger implications for education than past technological innovations like the internet or computers.
9: We're in an environment where teachers feel like this is going to fundamentally reshape the future of education moving forward.
7: Mallory Newell is a senior vice president at Ipsos.
9: While teachers are not anti-AI by any means, many are using it for their own planning and time saving, there is widespread concern about the impact of AI on critical thinking and social emotional development.
7: The poll shows students aren't widely using AI in the classroom, at least not yet. But a majority of teachers say they've used AI to help with their own work tasks. And when they do, it saves them some time. Knobber says she's used AI to generate multiple choice questions.
8: I mean, that's something that normally as a teacher would have taken you probably upwards of an hour to get something like that. And it minimized really our entire task to 5 minutes. That's helpful.
7: At Downers Grove North High School in the Chicago suburbs, Joanne Purcell uses AI to come up with professional development activities for her fellow educators. But Purcell says AI still isn't that helpful for her work as a math teacher.
10: it's a pain in the butt to go through and see where the mistakes are. And I

0: It's Morning Edition from NPR News. Our theme music was inspired by B.J. Lederman. I'm Michelle Martin.
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2: 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Good morning and happy Friday. Thanks for joining us here on WITF's Morning Edition. On the next Friday news roundup, is the tide shifting in Washington on the Iran war 3 months in? Also, Israel and Lebanon agree to renew a ceasefire. And did President Trump ignore warnings on the Strait of Hormuz? That's all next time on 1A. 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
2: 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A sunny and hot day ahead for your Friday with a high of 90. As we approach 9 o'clock, it's 59 in Lancaster. Good morning.
0: Good morning. How much distance has really opened between President Trump and his party?

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4: Live from NPR News in Washington, I'm Dave Mattingly. The Senate has agreed to fund federal immigration enforcement for the next 3 years through the end of President Trump's second term. The vote was 52-47, with one Republican voting with Democrats. The $70 billion package funds U.S. Immigration and Customs Enforcement as well as the Border Patrol. It now heads to the House. Hezbollah is rejecting a renewed ceasefire announced this week by the Israeli and Lebanese governments. The militant group wants Israel to withdraw its forces, as NPR's Jane Arraf reports.
5: The leader of the Iran-backed group, which was not part of the talk, said in a statement that negotiations between Lebanon and Israel were, quote, absurd, humiliating, and insulting. The two countries agreed Wednesday in Washington to a ceasefire that stipulated that Hezbollah, but not Israel, stop attacks. The agreement also called for a demilitarized zone in parts of southern Lebanon, now occupied by Israeli forces. Hezbollah leader Naim Qassem said the demand for its fighters to leave southern Lebanon while under attack would mean, quote, surrender, defeat, and achieving the enemy's goals. Jane Arraf, NPR News, Beirut.
4: Iran has cited Israeli military operations in southern Lebanon as a factor in efforts to extend its ceasefire with the U.S. This is NPR News from Washington.
6: Good morning. I'm Charles Haviland at the BBC. President Putin will deliver the keynote address to his annual economic forum in St. Petersburg today. On the eve of the occasion, Ukraine's President Zelensky published an open letter inviting Mr. Putin to meet to end Russia's war on his country. Here's the BBC's Vitaly Shevchenko.
7: In the letter, he sounds almost mocking, almost insulting of Vladimir Putin. He says old age is beginning to take its toll and that Russia is losing too many people on the battlefield.
6: Prosecutors in El Salvador have said gang leaders currently being tried will be sentenced to thousands of years in prison. They stand accused of crimes including racketeering and murder. Our reporter Paul Moss says the trials have featured gruesome testimony.
8: The court in El Salvador has heard descriptions of people murdered with particular brutality as members of the MS-13 gang used violence to prove their criminal credentials. Nearly 500 are currently on trial, part of a sweep which has seen nearly 100,000 people arrested.
6: It's been revealed that Britain's former Prince Andrew received rent from three cottages on his former estate in Windsor. The arrangement was legal, but Norman Baker, a strong critic of the monarchy, has questioned it.
9: It's quite outrageous that Andrew Mountbatten-Windsor, having secured a massive mansion on a rent-free basis, is then bringing money in by letting out three cottages.
6: I'm Charles Haviland at the BBC in London.
1: And I'm Karen Hendricks. Good morning. Since 2020, half of all child deaths in Pennsylvania have gone unreviewed. At 6:45 on WITF's Morning Edition, reporter Jackson White of Spotlight PA joined us to explain why and what's being done.
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1: We're heading to a high of 90 degrees today at 6:34. It's 59 in Mount Joy, 57 in Mount Gretna.
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12: It's Morning Edition from NPR News. I'm Michelle Martin.
13: And I'm Steve Inskeep. John Bolton agreed to plead guilty.
12: Bolton once served as President Trump's national security advisor. He later became a tough critic of the president's. His plea for mishandling classified information would resolve the criminal case the Justice Department brought against Bolton last year.
13: NPR Justice correspondent Ryan Lucas has the unclassified version of this story. He's in our studio, Studio 31. Ryan, thanks for coming by.
14: Good morning, Steve.
13: What were the charges against Bolton?
14: So look, Bolton was indicted in October on 18 criminal counts for retention and transmission of national defense information. And the allegations in the indictment date to his time as national security advisor, as you said, in Trump's first term. Now, prosecutors say that Bolton regularly took handwritten notes about what he was doing on a daily basis as national security advisor. So things that he was hearing in meetings with U.S. intelligence officials, military officials, or in talks with foreign leaders. And then he would send that very sensitive information, some of it highly classified, to two family members, either in text messages or in email. And I will also say that FBI agents discovered digital or printed copies of some of that at his home.
13: Okay, so lots of evidence to back up the allegations. What is the agreement then?
14: So first off, it's important to say that this is a tentative plea deal. It would still have to be signed off on by a judge. But a person familiar with the matter tells me that under the plea deal, Bolton would plead guilty to a single count of retaining classified information. He would also face a fine of a little more than $2 million. And he could face anywhere from zero prison time to up to 5 years in prison. But that is much, much less than if he had taken this case to trial and been found guilty. Now, a judge, as I said, has to still approve any plea deal. And ultimately, it's the judge who's going to decide on Bolton's sentence. Now, I reached out to the Justice Department. It declined to comment other than referring me to a court notice scheduling a rearrangement for Bolton at the end of the month. And that is something that often signals that a plea deal has been agreed to.
13: People will remember the backstory here. The FBI searched President Trump's residence when he was out of office a few years ago. He was found to be keeping classified information on a stage, in a bathroom. The case against him was thrown out by a judge that he appointed. Now, is there some irony that Trump's Justice Department, that he closely controls, would pursue Bolton over classified information?
14: Well, look, Bolton has said that he thinks that he is being targeted for political reasons, for being a very outspoken critic of President Trump. Mm-hmm. That is Bolton's view. But look, former prosecutors, former senior intelligence officials who I have spoken with think that this case against Bolton has real legal merit. The investigation, it's important to say, began under the Biden administration. It continued under Trump. The indictment is 26 pages long. It has detailed allegations in it. And it's important to say that the process that led to Bolton's indictment was normal. And that is very different from, say, the first prosecution of former FBI Director James Comey or New York State Attorney General Letitia James. Remember, they were indicted last year after Trump publicly called on the Justice Department to go after them.
13: Right.
14: Career prosecutors thought those cases were weak. They were overruled. And ultimately, those cases were tossed after court found the prosecutor who secured them was unlawfully put in place. So the list of the president's perceived enemies who have been targeted by the Justice Department is long. And one of the side effects of the Justice Department that is seen as targeting political enemies is that even when an investigation is legitimate, it can be perceived by the public as being driven by politics and revenge.
13: Ryan, thanks for the insights and for going through the differences there. Really appreciate it.
14: Thank you.
13: NPR's Ryan Lucas.
12: The U.S. has counted about 2,000 measles cases so far this year. Still, more parents than ever before are opting their kids out of vaccines. Michigan used to have one of the highest school vaccination exemption rates, so public officials made it harder for parents to opt out. It worked until it didn't. Kate Wells with our partner KFF Health News explains.
15: Michigan is a state where you can opt your kid out of vaccines for pretty much any reason. And so for many years, if you were trying to register your kid for school and you forgot to get them that tetanus booster.
16: You know, at the last minute, oops, I forgot to do this. I'm just going to sign a waiver and be done with it.
15: Norm Hess is the executive director of the Michigan Association for Local Public Health.
16: That's not really the way we want parents to make decisions on this issue.
15: So in 2014, health officials created a new rule for parents wanting a waiver for religious or personal reasons. The parents first had to attend a vaccine education session at the local health department in person.
17: Essentially, sit, listen to an educational session, and then sign a waiver that goes into their record.
15: Dr. Juan Marquez is a local county medical director in the Ann Arbor area. Initially, this new process worked. Fewer parents were getting these waivers. But some parents felt like these education sessions were insulting. Jennifer Wartz is a Republican state representative. At a vaccine choice rally last year, she talked about her experience as a mom attending an education session.
18: It was very demeaning. I had a very negative experience there simply because we made the choices that we felt were best for each one of our children.
15: Then when the pandemic hit, the anger and animosity around lockdowns and mandates really spilled into these sessions. Marquez, the county medical director, says they became unsafe for staff.
17: You can imagine to come through a session, sit through, have somebody yell at you or, you know, just say not nice things to your face and just kind of sit through hours of that. It's demoralizing.
15: Last fall at a high school north of Detroit, a dad refused to get the waiver for his kids. The school said, look, to keep them legally enrolled here, we need that waiver. This led to a series of confrontations and the principal called the police. The sheriff's deputy even drove to the dad's house. Here's the deputy, Kevin Smith, during a follow-up call with the dad as recorded on his body cam.
19: You got to go through the health department and do their stupid 10-minute course and sign your stupid waiver to have your kids enrolled.
15: This year, health officials in that county, St. Clair County, decided to just flat out drop this requirement. It's now the first county to make vaccine waivers available entirely online. Dr. Remington Nevin is the medical director.
20: Parents who have felt coerced, parents who have felt pressured into getting vaccines, they are going to experience a new era of vaccine choice in St. Clair County.
15: And state health officials are not fighting the change. In fact, the state has helped more than 30 counties switch to online education sessions. Here's a clip from the online session the state helped develop.
21: For diseases that spread easily, a few unvaccinated people can start an outbreak.
15: After that, parents still have to go to their local health department, but only to get the waiver signed. The goal now is to try to meet people where they are, offer information, and don't burn bridges. But the growing number of people opting out of vaccines worries Dr. Natasha Bagdasarian, the state's chief medical executive, especially given recent measles outbreaks in Michigan.
22: When one of these measles cases ends up in a low immunization community, that's when the ember really has a chance to expand and become a wildfire.
15: She says in some Michigan schools now, as many as 70% of students are not fully vaccinated. In Ann Arbor, Michigan, I'm Kate Wells.
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1: SpaceX, Anthropic, and OpenAI are fueling IPO fever, but at 6:51 on Marketplace Morning Report, experts warn that getting in on the ground floor isn't always as lucrative as it sounds.
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24: Death Cab for Cutie frontman Ben Gibbard was working on the band's latest project while going through a divorce, but he says he didn't want to write from a place of anger.
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1: 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Now taking a look at the forecast from ABC 27 as we sail into the weekend. It's going to be sunny and hot today with a high of 90 degrees, partly cloudy tonight, low 66. Then tomorrow, Saturday, partly sunny and hot, stray storms in the evening with a high of 92. At 6:44, it's 61 degrees in Chambersburg, 55 in Selinsgrove, Grove, 59 in Redding.
4: Good morning, I'm Steve Inskeep. Officials in Australia seized $150,000 worth of contraband. The illegal goods were cockroaches.
12: Ew.
4: Yeah, they're cheap feed for lizards, and somebody was breeding them. They're also an invasive species, you don't say. And on those grounds, police seized the roaches. The haul amounted to 100,000 roaches, some as big as your palm. It's Morning Edition.
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1: Good morning. I'm Karen Hendricks, WITF News. Many Pennsylvania counties are not reviewing the death of every child, even though there's a 2008 state law that requires them to do so. Since 2020, about half of all childhood deaths statewide have gone unreviewed. Jackson White of our partners at Spotlight PA looked into this issue and joins us to share more of his reporting. Hi, Jackson, and thanks for joining us.
5: Hi, thanks for having me.
1: Jackson, what seems to be the issue here? Why aren't all child deaths being reviewed, especially if there's a law requiring it?
5: So advocates and program participants say that it's really a lack of support at the state level that is limiting the program. The counties are hosting these panels, right? But the officials serving on them are actually mostly volunteers. They're doing this work outside of their normal jobs, and that's extremely limiting to their time. And frankly, the advocates say the amount of effort that these officials can put into this program, they're doing it out of the passion of their own hearts, but sometimes the actual duties of their job are taking away from it.
1: And so when counties review child death cases, it may seem like an obvious question, but why should these cases be reviewed? In other words, what was the law designed to do?
5: Mm-hmm. The whole goal of the law is for these officials to find patterns and figure out ways to prevent similar deaths in the future. So the data that is collected in these review reports is really just to inform strategies in the future for future policies at the local level all the way up to the state level and even sometimes at the national level.
1: Your reporting is based in large part on data from East Stroudsburg University, and the reviewers there at East Stroudsburg made recommendations for each county across the state. For example, they said Dauphin County's system is strong as is, but Cumberland's should be redeveloped and Lancaster's should build on current efforts. So can you highlight what those recommendations mean? How are regions' counties fared and what stood out to you?
5: Yeah, so there was a number of counties that were listed as strong. So these strong ones are supposed to just continue on with their work, right? And then there are ones that need to improve in different ways, and that is either through creating regional offices or improving how they collect data, just building off of their current efforts in many ways. But then there are some that have really fallen apart in the past couple of years, especially after the COVID pandemic hit. Some of these groups just either no longer meet or only meet a couple of times per year, and that really limits how much work and momentum they can build on these efforts to prevent these the death of children. So that is where ESU was suggesting that these programs need to be completely redeveloped.
1: Ultimately, how do you think this issue is going to be resolved? Will officials be able to work through the backlog of child death cases before them?
5: So it's not so much of a backlog as these deaths just likely won't go and be reviewed at all. It's unclear what state lawmakers plan to do on this. There hasn't been any consideration to changes of this program since it was enacted in 2008. Some of the lawmakers I spoke to, including Senator Lisa Baker, she actually is the prime sponsor of the initial bill from 2008. She's still in the state Senate, and she said that it's time to review this program, but she hasn't introduced any legislation in regards to it yet. So if this $2.5 million from Governor Shapiro is enacted by the legislature in some sort of budget deal this year, that would be a game changer for the program. It'd be interesting to see how the state adopts this. The Department of Health told me that they would use it to increase staffing coordination at the state level. But still, it's yet to be seen. The legislature might have other plans for that.
1: Thank you so much for joining us. Jackson White of Spotlight PA, whose story on child deaths is available on our website at WITF.org, as well as on SpotlightPA.org.
5: Thank you.
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1: Bacteria such as HPV can cause oral, head, and neck cancers, but WHYY's Nicole Leonard will explain how dental researchers in Pennsylvania are testing an innovative cancer-fighting chewing gum as one potential solution. And the Senate passed legislation early Friday morning to fund President Trump's immigration enforcement agencies through the end of his term. Those stories beginning at 7:04 on WITF's Morning Edition on this Friday, June 5th.
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3: 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I'm Kai Rizdahl, gold as safe haven and raw material. Next time on Marketplace.
1: That's tonight at 6 here on WITF. 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
9: From Marketplace, I'm Nancy Marshall-Genzer in Washington. A week from today, if nothing changes, SpaceX will go public in what's expected to be the biggest IPO ever. Anthropic has also filed for an IPO. OpenAI is moving in that direction, too. With all the hype around these companies, should retail investors, that is, regular people, get in on these IPOs or not? Marketplace's Samantha Fields reports.
10: When Apple went public in 1980, shares were $22. If you'd bought $1,000 worth back then and held it, you would have about $3 million today. Kathleen Hanley at Lehigh University says buying and holding is generally a good investing strategy. But with these big hyped IPOs,
11: I think many investors think, oh, I'm going to, you know, make a huge profit off this and sell it right away.
10: And she says that often doesn't work out for regular people, most of whom can only buy stock on the secondary market once the price has already shot up.
11: For the most part, one should not expect short-run profits right after trading. We know that many of these firms underperform,
10: meaning their share price declines after they go public. Jay Ritter directs the IPO initiative at the University of Florida. He says for all the Apples, Amazons, and Nvidias of the world,
27: there have also, over the years, been hundreds of other highly touted tech companies that now you never have heard of because they haven't lived up to all of the potential.
10: As for SpaceX, Anthropic, and OpenAI,
27: These are great companies. A great company doesn't automatically mean it's a great investment.
10: When the initial valuation and stock price is so high, Ritter says it can take a long time to pay off. Take Apple.
27: It jumped on the first day of trading about 30%.
10: And then he says it largely underperformed for the next two decades. I'm Samantha Fields for Marketplace.
9: Anthropic is urging the biggest AI developers to agree ahead of time on how to respond if AI systems learn how to improve themselves quickly. Anthropic wants to create a plan for a coordinated slowdown or pause in development. Marketplace's Nova Safo has more.
13: Anthropic touted the growing capabilities of its own artificial intelligence while announcing that its research arm, the Anthropic Institute, is studying ways to slow down AI development in case of a need for a global coordinated response. The startup warned of full recursive self-improvement. In plain language, AI autonomously building its own next version. That is currently not possible, Anthropic said, and it's not inevitable AI will ever reach that capability. But it's urging so-called frontier labs to agree to a coordinated response, adding that a unilateral pause by one company alone would have limited impact. In February, Anthropic loosened its own safety standards around when to deploy new AI versions, saying it risked getting left behind by competitors. I'm

0: Support for WITF streaming services comes from the York County History Center, presenting Revolutionary York, a new exhibit opening on July 3rd highlighting the history of the new national government that was forged in York in 1777. Details at yorkhistorycenter.org.
1: On your shirt says Made in Italy. There's a good chance it comes from a small city of just under 200,000 people near Florence. Prato, Italy is where thousands of companies produce clothes and accessories for brands from fast fashion to luxury goods. Brands like Gucci, Zara, and Fendi. Many of the workers making these things are immigrants working long hours with few or no benefits. Alisa Roth reports on how some of those workers are organizing to fight for better conditions.
2: The tents sit in the hot sun on a side street in the industrial area of Prato. Inside them, there are jumbled mattresses, blankets, and sleeping bags. Francesca Ciuffi is an organizer with the union Suit Cobas.
3: Basically, we place ourselves in front of the factories and we stay there 24/7 and we block the production until we get a result.
2: They're camped out in front of a factory that presses and packages finished clothes. Its metal doors closed and locked, shut down by the strike. In 2024, companies in Prato exported more than $2 billion worth of textiles and clothing all over the world. But factories like this one don't produce a whole shirt or a pair of pants. The industry here has been broken down into small components that are subcontracted and sub-subcontracted out. So one company might sew the front of the shirt to the back, another sews on the sleeves. All that subcontracting means the brands may not know how workers down the chain are treated.
4: You have 100 components, and each factory only make one component, so you need all of them to function properly.
2: Sheng Liu studies the global apparel industry at the University of Delaware. He says the fractured nature of the industry in Prato makes it nimble. Brands can respond to customer demand quickly.
4: But at the same time, if even one of them cannot produce the products on time, the entire supply chain can be disrupted.
2: Sitting in front of the factory, I met Abdulrahman. He's an immigrant from Pakistan who works for another company, sewing on buttons and putting tags on clothes. Until that company unionized last year, he was working 12 hours a day, 7 days a week.
5: If you are sick, there is no sick leave exists.
2: Like Rahman, most of the factory workers in Prato are immigrants from outside Europe, which makes them vulnerable to exploitation. The strikes are working, slowly. But Francesca Ciuffi, the organizer, says the union also wants to include the brands in the negotiations.
3: Those at the top of the supply chains are those who really have the power.
2: The power, she says, to guarantee fair working conditions here. In Prato, Italy, I'm Alisa Roth for Marketplace.
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6: And I'm Karen Hendricks. 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But the Trump administration is making it harder to hold on to their legal status. 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
6: 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As we approach 7 o'clock, it's 59 degrees in Dover. Good morning.
7: Good morning. It took senators more than 18 hours of voting to pass a Republican bill funding immigration enforcement. Amendments to block President Trump's $1.8 billion lawfare fund failed. It's Morning Edition from NPR News.
6: The 10th annual Lancaster Water Week kicks off today. 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
7: Many companies in the United States have collected and shared employee data with the federal government. I'm Steve Inskeep.
8: And I'm Michelle Martin. Its goal is to prevent worker discrimination, but now the Trump administration wants to put an end to it. Also, the return of a flesh-eating screwworm has Texas cattle farmers worried, and a new HBO documentary tells the story of legendary

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1: The federal government has long gathered demographic data about American workers to root out discrimination on the job. The Trump administration wants to halt that practice.
2: Regardless of what has happened before, the way to stop discriminating based on race is to stop discriminating based on race.
1: At 7:34 on WITF's Morning Edition, more on the potential impact of this shift in priorities.
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1: 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Now a check of the forecast. On this Friday, poised right by the weekend, here's ABC 27 meteorologist Dan Tomaso.
5: More sunshine and hot weather will continue today with temperatures near 90 degrees. It stays dry then through tonight with temperatures in the mid-60s. Heading into Saturday, high temperatures likely in the low 90s. A few passing showers and storms during the afternoon and evening. Then a cool down into Sunday with temperatures in the mid-80s. Still the chance of a passing shower or storm. From ABC 27, I'm meteorologist Dan Tomaso.
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2: Death Cab for Cutie frontman Ben Gibbard was working on the band's latest project while going through a divorce, but he says he didn't want to write from a place of anger.
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1: Good morning. I'm Karen Hendricks, and I'm honored to spend time with you on this Friday, June 5th, as we navigate the news of the day together. Speaking of navigating, let's check the temperatures along the Susquehanna River this morning. It's 63 degrees in Sealands Grove, 63 in Duncannon, also 63 in Harrisburg, and 63 in Columbia, Lancaster County.
7: Good morning, I'm Michelle Martin. Here's a tip if you plan to go to a World Cup match this summer, bring a lot of cash for water. FIFA just announced fans cannot bring their own water bottles to the stadium anymore. They have to buy it inside. When the tournament starts next week, the weather is expected to be so hot in many locations that players are getting longer hydration breaks. Fans are not happy. With ticket prices and transportation costs already high, now they have to pay a pretty penny for H2O. It's Morning Edition.
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0: It's Morning Edition from NPR News. I'm Steve Inskeep.
7: And I'm Michelle Martin. Good morning. In the U.S., tax loopholes come and go. Our Planet Money podcast wanted to look into the life cycle of one of those loopholes and teamed up with the tax reporting nonprofit Tax Notes to do that. Here's Nick Fountain from Planet Money and Lauren Riccio from Tax Notes.
9: Tax loopholes come in many forms. Some Congress writes into the tax code on purpose. Others, including the one we picked to tell the story of, are closer to mistakes. This loophole begins with an obscure tax treaty from 2008 between the Mediterranean nation of Malta and the U.S., says Andrew Gradman.
10: Andrew is a tax lawyer, and he's looked into the Malta loophole.
11: And boy, treaties are complicated.
9: He says the gist is Malta's tax law treats retirement accounts very well. And this treaty, maybe, if you squinted, conferred those benefits to Americans. Some enterprising tax professionals started advising their wealthy clients that they could stash appreciated assets like Google stock into Maltese retirement accounts and then, starting when they turned 50, start taking them out entirely tax-free. If it worked, it would be a pretty sweet deal, and it would avoid a lot of U.S. taxes.
11: A tax loophole is a wasting asset. If you really believe that this was a mistake that was made, then you know it has a limited life.
9: Huh.
11: And so you have to figure out, how do I squeeze the juice out of it as much as possible?
9: It's hard to know exactly how many people took advantage, but Lauren, y'all at Tax Notes have some pretty good sourcing in the industry.
10: Yeah, my sources say hundreds of taxpayers use the loophole, and they estimate billions of dollars went into these accounts. One attorney told my colleague that his client had between $100 and $300 million stashed away in Malta.
9: But in 2021, teams at the IRS started looking into this, including lawyer Carolyn Schenck, asking,
12: what is the real purpose of this?
9: Why are Americans opening Maltese retirement accounts?
10: There's a technical term for this that holds up in tax court, the economic substance doctrine.
9: Like, is there a business reason a person or a company might need a Maltese account?
12: Does this make economic sense other than the purpose of doing a turn and burn on the asset and then sheltering the gain? It does not.
9: It did not. So Schenck's team added it to the IRS's big yearly release of tax schemes to avoid.
10: In late 2021, the IRS and Maltese officials met and clarified something.
9: About the treaty, they said Americans can't put highly appreciated assets into these Maltese retirement accounts. In other words, knock it off.
12: It was awesome. I mean, the flash to bang is pretty fast, right? I mean, there was a very short period of time that transpired here. And then all of a sudden, we're standing here with our treaty partner right next to us, standing in a joint statement.
9: Loophole closed. And for the type of loophole that is kind of a mistake and oversight that gets taken advantage of, that is kind of the life cycle. Enterprising tax professionals find a flaw, pitch it to their clients, and wait until the IRS tells them, you're done. With Lauren Lurkio from Tax Notes, I'm Nick Fountain, NPR News.
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1: Pennsylvania's nurse practitioners are renewing their push to practice independently of physicians. But Whitney Downard of the Pennsylvania Capital Star will explain why attempts to change the law have repeatedly failed. And the midterms are looming, and some Republicans are no longer on board with everything President Trump does.
2: Republicans are not necessarily looking to create daylight, but willing to tolerate daylight where it makes political sense for them.
1: More on why certain GOP lawmakers are now finding their own voices. 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
3: Four Republicans break with their party in a call to end the Iran war. On the next Friday news roundup, is the tide shifting in Washington on Iran 3 months in? The anti-weaponization fund is halted after outrage from both parties, plus big winners and losers from Tuesday's primaries. We round up the week's biggest stories next time on 1A.
1: 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Now a check of the forecast. Here's ABC 27 meteorologist Dan Tommaso.
4: More sunshine and hot weather will continue today with temperatures near 90 degrees. It stays dry then through tonight with temperatures in the mid-60s. Heading into Saturday, high temperatures likely in the low 90s. A few passing showers and storms during the afternoon and evening. Then a cool down into Sunday with temperatures in the mid-80s. Still the chance of a passing shower or storm. From ABC 27, I'm meteorologist Dan Tommaso.
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0: It's Morning Edition from NPR News. I'm Michelle Martin.
6: And I'm Steve Inskeep. Good morning. Teachers are thinking about artificial intelligence about the same way that many people think about smartphones. We use them all the time. And we're also pretty sure they're bad for us. And we still use them all the time. A new NPR Ipsos survey of K-12 educators finds teachers use AI to save time and improve lessons. They also fear that AI makes it harder for students to learn to think for themselves. Lee Gaines reports.
7: Michelle Knobber has been teaching high school biology for over two decades.
8: I used to do a thing where I offered student extra effort points to go out and do a beach cleanup or a habitat restoration.
7: Knobber teaches at El Toro High School in Orange County, California.
8: And their only means of proving to me that they had done it was a photo.
7: But then she learned how easy it was to fake that photo with AI.
8: My son showed me how in basically about 2 minutes, he could take a picture of himself, take a picture of something online showing like, you know, a beach cleanup. Boom, he's there.
7: She stopped offering extra credit for cleanups because she couldn't trust her students were actually doing them. In a new nationally representative poll from NPR and Ipsos, 6 in 10 teachers said they think AI is eroding the level of trust between educators and students. Knobber is one of them.
8: That was sad. I mean, I used to have like over 275 separate times they were out during the year doing that, and it made me feel good. And now I'm like, oh, I can't verify it anymore.
7: Nearly 3 in 4 teachers said they believe AI has bigger implications for education than past technological innovations like the internet or computers.
9: We're in an environment where teachers feel like this is going to fundamentally reshape the future of education moving forward.
7: Mallory Newell is a senior vice president at Ipsos.
9: While teachers are not anti-AI by any means, many are using it for their own planning and time saving, there is widespread concern about the impact of AI on critical thinking and social emotional development.
7: The poll shows students aren't widely using AI in the classroom, at least not yet. But a majority of teachers say they've used AI to help with their own work tasks. And when they do, it saves them some time. Knobber says she's used AI to generate multiple choice questions.
8: I mean, that's something that normally as a teacher would have taken you probably upwards of an hour to get something like that. And it minimized really our entire task to 5 minutes. That's helpful.
7: At Downers Grove North High School in the Chicago suburbs, Joanne Purcell uses AI to come up with professional development activities for her fellow educators. But Purcell says AI still isn't that helpful for her work as a math teacher.
10: it's a pain in the butt to go through and see where the mistakes are. And I feel like if I have to do that, I might as well just write the question myself.
7: More than half of poll teachers say AI makes it harder for students to learn critical thinking skills. And the majority also think AI is mostly just a shortcut for students to avoid doing more work.
11: I've seen students just use it because a math problem is too hard.
7: Krista Coricelli is a special education math teacher at Saugus Middle High School outside Boston.
11: So they type it into ChatGPT and copy down the answer. And for them, in their mind, they did the task, right? They don't understand that the process and the productive struggle are where the learning happens.
7: Which brings us to our next poll finding. About 4 in 10 teachers say they've required more assignments to be done by hand. 4 in 10 have also required more assignments to be done in class as a result of AI. Still, many teachers say when it comes to navigating AI, they're on their own. About half say their school hasn't offered any guidance, or they're not sure what it is. A

0: 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Our theme music was inspired by BJ Lederman. I'm Michelle Martin.
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2: 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WITF is Central PA's home for NPR and stories that spark curiosity. A sunny and hot day ahead with a high up to 90. As we approach 8 o'clock, it's 63 in Hershey. Good morning.
0: Good morning. How much distance has really opened between President Trump and his party? Some of his recent actions have dismayed Republicans in Congress, though many still find it hard to vote against him. It's Morning Edition from NPR News.
2: A Lancaster County borough celebrates its 300th anniversary. Details at 8:04.
0: John Bolton reached a plea agreement with prosecutors. I'm Michelle Martin.
1: And I'm Steve Inskeep. President Trump's former national security advisor and longtime critic was accused of mishandling classified information. So what are the terms now? Also, why are Albanians protesting the building of a luxury resort backed by Trump's son-in-law? And Michigan parents push back against vaccine exemption rules. It's Friday, June 5th. This day in 2002, Elizabeth Smart, then 14 years old, was abducted and later found and rescued safely. The news is next.
4: Live from NPR News in Washington, I'm Corva Coleman. The Senate has passed a huge measure that will fund federal immigration efforts for 3 years. It's worth about $70 billion. The Senate debate lasted about 18 hours, and in the end, it was a near party-line vote. Democrats tried to add an amendment that would block

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4: Live from NPR News in Washington, I'm Dave Mattingly. The Senate has voted to fund federal immigration enforcement for the next 3 years through President Trump's second term in the White House. The vote was 52-47. Alaska's Lisa Murkowski was the lone Republican to vote against the bill. It provides $70 billion to U.S. Immigration and Customs Enforcement as well as the Border Patrol. Republican senators rejected attempts to add language to the bill that would have banned Trump's anti-weaponization fund. A sweeping elections overhaul endorsed by President Trump has failed in the Senate. NPR's Miles Parks says GOP lawmakers tried to tack the Save America Act to an immigration funding package.
5: The act would have required all new voters to show a document proving their U.S. citizenship, like a passport or a birth certificate, when they registered to vote. It's already illegal for non-citizens to vote, and countless audits and investigations have found that non-citizen voting is not a major problem in American elections. But it's an issue President Trump is fixated on, and he threatened not to sign any other legislation if the SAVE Act didn't pass. Still, it's been clear for months that there was not enough support in the Senate to pass it. Now, experts worry that if Republicans underperform in the midterms, Trump will use the failure as a reason to question the legitimacy of the results. Miles Parks, NPR News, Washington.
4: This is NPR News from Washington.
6: Good morning, I'm Laura Kane at the BBC. Ukraine says it's carried out marine drone attacks on vessels in the Sea of Azov and its port. The sea lies between Russia and Russian-occupied Ukrainian land. Kyiv claimed the vessels had had their names painted over and their radar disabled. The BBC's Vitaly Shevchenko.
7: According to the head of Ukraine's drone forces, Robert Brovdy, the ships were involved in illegally shipping grain from the occupied territories and delivering military cargo and fuel. Azerbaijan says that five of its nationals died in a drone attack on two ships also in the Azov Sea. Russia has blamed Kyiv for their deaths.
6: Scientists in Britain say they've safely carried out the first human trials of a vaccine designed with the help of artificial intelligence. Here's James Gallagher.
8: Vaccines train our body to fight infection, but some viruses are so adept at changing their appearance and mutating that we have to constantly play catch-up. The team fed the genetic codes of a range of coronaviruses into an artificial intelligence tool. It produced a so-called super antigen.
6: And the head of South Korea's National Election Commission, No Tae-ak, has said he's resigning over the failure to provide an adequate number of ballot papers for this week's local elections. Voters in some districts had to wait for hours and in some instances left without voting. I'm Laura Kane at the BBC in London.
1: And I'm Karen Hendricks. Good morning, and thanks for joining us here on WITF's Morning Edition. Since 2020, half of all child deaths in Pennsylvania have gone unreviewed. At 8:45 on WITF's Morning Edition, reporter Jackson White of Spotlight PA joins us to explain why and what's being done.
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1: We're headed to a high of 90 degrees today at 8:34. Temperatures are rising through the 60s. It's 63 in Lewisburg.
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11: It's Morning Edition from NPR News. I'm Michelle Martin.
12: And I'm Steve Inskeep. John Bolton agreed to plead guilty.
11: Bolton once served as President Trump's national security advisor. He later became a tough critic of the president's. His plea for mishandling classified information would resolve the criminal case the Justice Department brought against Bolton last year.
12: NPR Justice correspondent Ryan Lucas has the unclassified version of this story. He's in our studio, Studio 31. Ryan, thanks for coming by.
13: Good morning, Steve.
12: What were the charges against Bolton?
13: So look, Bolton was indicted in October on 18 criminal counts for retention and transmission of national defense information. And the allegations in the indictment date to his time as national security advisor, as you said, in Trump's first term. Now, prosecutors say that Bolton regularly took handwritten notes about what he was doing on a daily basis as national security advisor. So things that he was hearing in meetings with U.S. intelligence officials, military officials, or in talks with foreign leaders. And then he would send that very sensitive information, some of it highly classified, to two family members, either in text messages or in email. And I will also say that FBI agents discovered digital or printed copies of some of that at his home.
12: Okay, so lots of evidence to back up the allegations. What is the agreement then?
13: So first off, it's important to say that this is a tentative plea deal. It would still have to be signed off on by a judge. But a person familiar with the matter tells me that under the plea deal, Bolton would plead guilty to a single count of retaining classified information. He would also face a fine of a little more than $2 million. And he could face anywhere from zero prison time to up to 5 years in prison. But that is much, much less than if he had taken this case to trial and been found guilty. Now, a judge, as I said, has to still approve any plea deal. And ultimately, it's the judge who's going to decide on Bolton's sentence. Now, I reached out to the Justice Department. It declined to comment, other than referring me to a court notice scheduling a rearrangement for Bolton at the end of the month. And that is something that often signals that a plea deal has been agreed to.
12: People will remember the backstory here. The FBI searched President Trump's residence when he was out of office a few years ago. He was found to be keeping classified information on a stage, in a bathroom. The case against him was thrown out by a judge that he appointed. Now, is there some irony that Trump's Justice Department, that he closely controls, would pursue Bolton over classified information?
13: Well, look, Bolton has said that he thinks that he is being targeted for political reasons, for being a very outspoken critic of President Trump. Mm-hmm. That is Bolton's view. But look, former prosecutors, former senior intelligence officials who I have spoken with think that this case against Bolton has real legal merit. The investigation, it's important to say, began under the Biden administration. It continued under Trump. The indictment is 26 pages long. It has detailed allegations in it. And it's important to say that the process that led to Bolton's indictment was normal. And that is very different from, say, the first prosecution of former FBI Director James Comey or New York State Attorney General Letitia James. Remember, they were indicted last year after Trump publicly called on the Justice Department to go after them.
12: Right.
13: Career prosecutors thought those cases were weak. They were overruled. And ultimately, those cases were tossed after court found the prosecutor who secured them was unlawfully put in place. So the list of the president's perceived enemies who have been targeted by the Justice Department is long. And one of the side effects of the Justice Department that is seen as targeting political enemies is that even when an investigation is legitimate, it can be perceived by the public as being driven by politics and revenge.
12: Ryan, thanks for the insights and for going through the differences there. Really appreciate it.
13: Thank you.
12: NPR's Ryan Lucas.
11: The U.S. has counted about 2,000 measles cases so far this year. Still, more parents than ever before are opting their kids out of vaccines. Michigan used to have one of the highest school vaccination exemption rates, so public officials made it harder for parents to opt out. It worked until it didn't. Kate Wells with our partner KFF Health News explains.
14: Michigan is a state where you can opt your kid out of vaccines for pretty much any reason. And so for many years, if you were trying to register your kid for school and you forgot to get them that tetanus booster.
15: You know, at the last minute, oops, I forgot to do this. I'm just going to sign a waiver and be done with it.
14: Norm Hess is the executive director of the Michigan Association for Local Public Health.
15: That's not really the way we want parents to make decisions on this issue.
14: So in 2014, health officials created a new rule for parents wanting a waiver for religious or personal reasons. The parents first had to attend a vaccine education session at the local health department in person.
16: Essentially, sit, listen to an educational session and then sign a waiver that goes into their record.
14: Dr. Juan Marquez is a local county medical director in the Ann Arbor area. Initially, this new process worked. Fewer parents were getting these waivers. But some parents felt like these education sessions were insulting. Jennifer Wartz is a Republican state representative. At a vaccine choice rally last year, she talked about her experience as a mom attending an education session.
17: It was very demeaning. I had a very negative experience there, simply because we made the choices that we felt were best for each one of our children.
14: Then when the pandemic hit, the anger and animosity around lockdowns and mandates really spilled into these sessions. Marquez, the county medical director, says they became unsafe for staff.
16: You can imagine to come through a session, sit through, have somebody yell at you or, you know, just say not nice things to your face and just kind of sit through hours of that. It's demoralizing.
14: Last fall at a high school north of Detroit, a dad refused to get the waiver for his kids. The school said, look, to keep them legally enrolled here, we need that waiver. This led to a series of confrontations and the principal called the police. The sheriff's deputy even drove to the dad's house. Here's the deputy, Kevin Smith, during a follow-up call with the dad as recorded on his body cam.
18: You got to go through the health department and do their stupid 10-minute course and sign your stupid waiver to have your kids enrolled.
14: This year, health officials in that county, St. Clair County, decided to just flat out drop this requirement. It's now the first county to make vaccine waivers available entirely online. Dr. Remington Nevin is the medical director.
19: Parents who have felt coerced, parents who have felt pressured into getting vaccines, they are going to experience a new era of vaccine choice in St. Clair County.
14: And state health officials are not fighting the change. In fact, the state has helped more than 30 counties switch to online education sessions. Here's a clip from the online session the state helped develop.
20: For diseases that spread easily, a few unvaccinated people can start an outbreak.
14: After that, parents still have to go to their local health department, but only to get the waiver signed. The goal now is to try to meet people where they are, offer information, and don't burn bridges. But the growing number of people opting out of vaccines worries Dr. Natasha Bagdasarian, the state's chief medical executive, especially given recent measles outbreaks in Michigan.
21: When one of these measles cases ends up in a low immunization community, that's when the ember really has a chance to expand and become a wildfire.
14: She says in some Michigan schools now, as many as 70% of students are not fully vaccinated. In Ann Arbor, Michigan, I'm Kate Wells.
22: 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This is NPR News.
1: 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But at 8:51 on Marketplace Morning Report, experts warn that getting in on the ground floor isn't always as lucrative as it sounds.
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24: The World Health Organization is calling the Ebola outbreak in the Democratic Republic of the Congo an international health emergency. Infectious disease specialists are saying a weakened CDC is one of the reasons why.
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24: 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That's on the next On Point.
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1: Good morning and happy Friday. I'm Karen Hendricks. So happy to be with you on this beautiful, sunshiny Friday morning. I hope you have some great plans ahead, either today or sometime this weekend. It's going to be a nice and a hot one. Sunny and hot today with a high of 90. Partly cloudy tonight, low 66. Partly sunny and hot tomorrow for your Saturday with stray storms in the evening and a high of 92. At 8:44, it's 70 degrees in Lancaster, 68 in Littlestown.
12: Good morning, I'm Steve Inskeep. Officials in Australia seized $150,000 worth of contraband. The illegal goods were cockroaches.
1: Ew.
12: Yeah, they're cheap feed for lizards, and somebody was breeding them. They're also an invasive species, you don't say. And on those grounds, police seized the roaches. The haul amounted to 100,000 roaches, some as big as your palm. It's Morning Edition.
1: Good morning, I'm Karen Hendricks, WITF News. Many Pennsylvania counties are not reviewing the death of every child, even though there's a 2008 state law that requires them to do so. Since 2020, about half of all childhood deaths statewide have gone unreviewed. Jackson White of our partners at Spotlight PA looked into this issue and joins us to share more of his reporting. Hi, Jackson, and thanks for joining us.
3: Hi, thanks for having me.
1: Jackson, what seems to be the issue here? Why aren't all child deaths being reviewed, especially if there's a law requiring it?
3: So advocates and program participants say that it's really a lack of support at the state level that is limiting the program. The counties are hosting these panels, right? But the officials serving on them are actually mostly volunteers. They're doing this work outside of their normal jobs, and that's extremely limiting to their time. And frankly, the advocates say the amount of effort that these officials can put into this program, they're doing it out of the passion of their own hearts, but sometimes the actual duties of their job are taking away from it.
1: And so when counties review child death cases, it may seem like an obvious question, but why should these cases be reviewed? In other words, what was the law designed to do?
3: Mm-hmm. The whole goal of the law is for these officials to find patterns and figure out ways to prevent similar deaths in the future. So the data that is collected in these review reports is really just to inform strategies in the future for future policies at the local level all the way up to the state level and even sometimes at the national level.
1: Your reporting is based in large part on data from East Stroudsburg University. And the reviewers there at East Stroudsburg made recommendations for each county across the state. For example, they said Dauphin County's system is strong as is, but Cumberland's should be redeveloped and Lancaster's should build on current efforts. So can you highlight what those recommendations mean? How are regions, counties fared, and what stood out to you?
3: Yeah, so there was a number of counties that were listed as strong. So these strong ones are supposed to just continue on with their work, right? And then there are ones that need to improve in different ways, and that is either through creating regional offices or improving how they collect data, just building off of their current efforts in many ways. But then there are some that have really fallen apart in the past couple of years, especially after the COVID pandemic hit. Some of these groups just either no longer meet or only meet a couple of times per year, and that really limits how much work and momentum they can build on these efforts to prevent the death of children. So that is where ESU was suggesting that these programs need to be completely redeveloped.
1: Ultimately, how do you think this issue is going to be resolved? Will officials be able to work through the backlog of child death cases before them?
3: So it's not so much of a backlog as these deaths just likely won't go and be reviewed at all. It's unclear what state lawmakers plan to do on this. There hasn't been any consideration to changes of this program since it was enacted in 2008. Some of the lawmakers I spoke to, including Senator Lisa Baker, she actually is the prime sponsor of the initial bill from 2008. She's still in the state Senate, and she said that it's time to review this program, but she hasn't introduced any legislation in regards to it yet. So if this $2.5 million from Governor Shapiro is enacted by the legislature in some sort of budget deal this year, that would be a game changer for the program. It'd be interesting to see how the state adopts this. The Department of Health told me that they would use it to increase staffing coordination at the state level. But still, it's yet to be seen. The legislature might have other plans for that.
1: Thank you so much for joining us. Jackson White of Spotlight PA, whose story on child deaths is available on our website at WITF.org, as well as on SpotlightPA.org.
3: Thank you.
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1: Ukraine says it's carried out marine drone attacks on vessels in the sea between Russia and Russian-occupied Ukrainian land. And scientists in Britain say they've safely carried out the first human trials of a vaccine designed with the help of artificial intelligence. 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
7: More sunshine and hot weather will continue today with temperatures near 90 degrees. It stays dry then through tonight with temperatures in the mid-60s. Heading into Saturday, high temperatures likely in the low 90s. A few passing showers and storms during the afternoon and evening. Then a cool down into Sunday with temperatures in the mid-80s. Still the chance of a passing shower or storm. From ABC 27, I'm meteorologist Dan Tomasso.
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26: From Marketplace, I'm Nancy Marshall-Genzer in Washington. The Bureau of Labor Statistics just released its May jobs report. The economy created 172,000 jobs last month. The unemployment rate stayed at 4.3%, and the April number was revised up by 64,000 jobs. For more, let's turn to economist Julia Coronado. She's founder and president of Macro Policy Perspective and a professor at the University of Texas Austin. Julia, good morning.
27: Good morning.
26: So what do you make of these numbers? Who's doing all this hiring?
27: Well, we got 55,000 jobs from local governments after having seen very little hiring in that sector for many months. We also got a pop in leisure and hospitality, 70,000 jobs there. That could be a little bit related to the World Cup potentially, but it is a little bit more broad-based than we've seen, and that's encouraging.
26: Yeah, good news. Interesting also that April's jobs numbers were revised up. March was revised up slightly. What do these revisions tell us that the headline numbers don't?
27: Well, we have been seeing downward revisions on a pretty regular basis. So to see an upside surprise with upside revisions suggests that maybe the trend is actually improving.
26: Huh. And how will the Federal Reserve react to this? Fed officials have been balancing a cooling labor market against inflation. How do today's numbers affect that balance?
27: Well, the unemployment rate is steady, and that's the main indicator. So that tells them to kind of hold steady on interest rates, most likely. But the strong job gains are probably going to feed the nervousness amongst Fed officials that maybe they should be worried more about inflation than employment.
26: We shall see. Julia Coronado is founder and president of Macro Policy Perspectives. Thank you.
27: My pleasure.
26: Anthropic is urging the biggest AI developers to agree ahead of time on how to respond if AI systems learn how to improve themselves quickly. Anthropic wants to create a plan for a coordinated slowdown or pause in development. Marketplace's Nova Safo has more.
0: Anthropic touted the growing capabilities of its own artificial intelligence while announcing that its research arm, the Anthropic Institute, is studying ways to slow down AI development in case of a need for a global coordinated response. The startup warned of full recursive self-improvement. In plain language, AI autonomously building its own next version. That is currently not possible, Anthropic said, and it's not inevitable AI will ever reach that capability. But it's urging so-called frontier labs to agree to a coordinated response, adding that a unilateral pause by one company alone would have limited impact. In February, Anthropic loosened its own safety standards around when to deploy new AI versions, saying it risked getting left behind by competitors. I'm Nova Safo for Marketplace.
26: Well, let's do the numbers. The Dow, S&P, and NASDAQ futures are mixed in the 0.1% to 1% range, with the Dow future up 72 points. 10-year Treasury yield is down at 4.54%.
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26: If the tag on your shirt says made in Italy, there's a good chance it comes from a small town near Florence. 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Brands like Gucci,

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1: Republicans break with their party in a call to end the Iran war. On the next Friday News Roundup, is the tide shifting in Washington on Iran 3 months in? The anti-weaponization fund is halted after outrage from both parties, plus big winners and losers from Tuesday's primaries. We round up the week's biggest stories next time on 1A. 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
3: 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The weather forecast from ABC 27, sunny and hot today, high 90, partly cloudy tonight, low 66.
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1: In the Seraphim, I'd rather have more identities. So that's why I try to take on a lot of different hobbies, because even if you're going through some trouble as the Seraphim Sakura, if you go into the other world, maybe knitting or some other world, then all those fears just are brushed away.
2: It's a sense of perspective that the Seraphim have christened Boompala. Boompala, boompala, boompala, yeah. A boompala, boompala, boompala, yeah. A viral hit that's put the band in the top 10 of the US album charts for a fifth time, Eunche says it marks a new chapter.
1: So every time we release a new album, my heart flutters and I'm nervous at the same time. But this time around, I think we really poured our hearts and souls into this album. So my heart is fluttering in a good way rather than being more nervous.
3: That report by our music correspondent Mark Savage. And that brings us to the end of this edition of News Air. From me and the rest of the team, thanks so much for being with us. Until the next time, bye-bye.
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5: 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The weather forecast from ABC 27, sunny and hot today, high 90, partly cloudy tonight, low 66. 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
6: President Trump gets his massive immigration funding bill, but in a week that's seen more losses than wins for the president, as Republicans push back. From WAMU and NPR in Washington, this is 1A. I'm Todd Zwillick. Today on the Friday News Roundup, $70 billion for immigration enforcement is through the Senate, finally. Not included, taxpayer money for Trump's ballroom also dropped. President Trump's $1.8 billion fund for his supporters after a huge backlash. We'll break down where Republicans are drawing hard lines with Trump, including on Iran. A vote to block the war got enough Republican support to pass the House. What's the impact? Also, the U.S. has a new acting director of national intelligence. No experience in intelligence. You can email us 1A@WAMU.org.
7: Live from NPR News in Washington, I'm Corva Coleman. Stocks opened lower this morning after the Labor Department reported another solid month of job gains in May. NPR's Scott Horsley reports the Dow Jones Industrial Average slipped about 190 points in early trading.
8: U.S. employers added 172,000 jobs last month, while the unemployment rate held steady at a low 4.3%. It was the third month in a row the government reported sizable job gains. Employment figures for March and April were also revised up by a total of 93,000 jobs. Restaurants, health care, and local government accounted for much of the hiring in May. Financial services, on the other hand, cut jobs during the month. With signs that the labor market is finding its footing, the Federal Reserve is likely to focus attention on curbing inflation, which has been moving in the wrong direction. That makes it unlikely the Fed will cut interest rates anytime soon, despite persistent calls for a rate cut from President Trump. Scott Horsley, NPR News, Washington.
7: 2 days into a U.S. brokered ceasefire, Israel is expanding its target zone in Lebanon. The Israeli military issued new warnings today to villages in southern Lebanon. NPR's Jane Araf reports from Beirut. Residents were told to leave.
9: The Israeli military issued urgent warnings to 8 villages in southern Lebanon, telling residents to evacuate their homes ahead of potential airstrikes. They included 2 villages which had not previously received evacuation warnings in this war. Lebanon's state news agency said the Israeli military struck one of the villages shortly after. Video posted on social media showed roads jammed with people leaving one of the big

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4: 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The weather forecast from ABC 27, sunny and hot today, high 90, partly cloudy tonight, low 66.
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8: Iran is escalating, and fighting between Israel and Hezbollah is complicating prospects for an ending of the Iran war. Does the president even care? From WAMU and NPR in Washington, this is 1A. I'm Todd Zwillick. Today on the International News Roundup, Iran strikes at Gulf countries, ratcheting up weeks of tit-for-tat attacks with the United States, and regional neighbors once again question U.S. security guarantees, but are relationships changed for good? Hezbollah rejects the latest ceasefire between Israel and Lebanon, and strikes continue across the border. With elections coming in Israel, what support does Benjamin Netanyahu have? And the FIFA World Cup is just days away. There's global excitement for the beautiful game, but of course, there's politics. All that and more coming up after these headlines.
9: Live from NPR News in Washington, I'm Korva Coleman. The World Health Organization and Africa's CDC have launched a plan to respond to the ongoing Ebola outbreak in the center of the African continent. As NPR's Jonathan Lambert reports, they're aiming to raise more than $500 million to fund the plan.
10: It's been 3 weeks since the WHO declared the Ebola outbreak an international health emergency. It's already one of the largest ever and shows no signs of slowing down. WHO Director General Tedros Adhanom Ghebreyesus says the plan focuses on strengthening every stage of the response.
11: Surveillance must lead quickly to testing. Testing must trigger isolation and care. Infection prevention must protect health workers and patients. And community engagement must be continuous, grounded in trust, and responsive to concerns.
10: Officials say the response will cost $518 million through November. So far, they've only gotten pledges of a bit more than half that from countries, NGOs, and philanthropies. Jonathan Lambert, NPR News.
9: Regulators say the United States Postal Service won't run out of cash next year, as had been previously feared. NPR's Hanzila Wong reports the updated outlook follows the Postal Service's decision to stop contributing to workers' retirement plans.
12: With people sending a lot less mail compared to decades ago, Postmaster General David Steiner told Congress back in March that the U.S. Postal Service was on track to be out of money and have to stop deliveries within a year. But the acting chair of the Postal Regulatory Commission, Robert Taub, now tells a House Oversight Subcommittee that regulators have suspended requirements for USPS to make around $15 billion in retirement payments over the next few years.
13: The commission's action offers some breathing room and extends the time before the Postal Service's reported insolvency and the stated crisis of stopping mail delivery to at least another several years, provided the Postal Service makes judicious decisions about its expenditures starting now.
12: USPS is a financial supporter of NPR. Hanzila Wong, NPR News.
9: Today we are remembering our colleagues, award-winning NPR photojournalist David Gilkey and Afghan interpreter for NPR and photojournalist Sabihullah Tamana. They were targeted and killed in Afghanistan covering the war there 10 years ago today.

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3: Welcome to The Spark. I'm your host, Asia Tabb. Coming up on today's program, we celebrate the great outdoors and the many ways people are exploring central Pennsylvania. We'll talk with members of the Susquehanna Trekkers about hiking, kayaking, camping, and building a community around outdoor adventure. We'll discuss why more people are getting outside, how beginners can get started, and some of the region's hidden gems. We'll also explore Pennsylvania's growing outdoor recreation scene, from rock climbing and caving to river adventures and scenic trails. Representatives from Norfolk Adventures will share insights into some of the Commonwealth's most exciting outdoor destinations and what makes Pennsylvania a unique place for adventure seekers.

0: public. You're listening to NPR News. The size of a massive planned data center campus in rural Utah is getting smaller. Here's KUER's Martha Harris.
1: The original plan for the data center campus had it on 40,000 acres north of the Great Salt Lake. The project is backed by Kevin O'Leary, who is known for being on the TV show Shark Tank. Utah leaders had supported the project, but there's been significant public opposition that motivated the president of Utah's state senate, Stuart Adams, to demand that O'Leary shrink the project and make certain environmental commitments. O'Leary has now responded, saying he'll cut the project's footprint in half. He said most of what's left will be open space. That means less than 10,000 acres can be developed. For NPR News, I'm Martha Harris in Salt Lake City.
0: A group of Catholic sisters who've gone viral for their courtside prayers for the Spurs during the NBA playoffs are back for the finals. From Texas Public Radio, Brian Kirkpatrick reports.
2: Sister Bernadette Mota is among the sisters from San Antonio's St. John Bosco who's been coming to home games to cheer on the Spurs. Mota stresses they have not been praying for Spurs opponents to lose.
3: God loves all the teams, and God loves all the players, and so he doesn't want, God doesn't love one team more than the other, but what we really pray for and hope for is that all the teams play to their best of their ability.
2: Mota says the sisters use sports to connect with the at-risk youths they serve. She says sports can teach young people teamwork, values, and morals if done right. I'm Brian Kirkpatrick in San Antonio.
0: This is NPR News.
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7: Good afternoon, and thank you for listening to WITF. The ABC 27 weather forecast, partly cloudy weather tonight, the low 66. That hot weather is continuing this weekend with a partly cloudy high of 92. 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
8: Welcome to The Spark. I'm your host, Aisha Tab. Whether it's hiking a mountain trail, paddling a local waterway, or discovering a hidden corner of Pennsylvania, outdoor adventures often become even more meaningful when they're shared with others. Susquehanna Trekkers is a growing community of outdoor lovers who bring people together to explore the region's trails, waterways, parks, and natural spaces while encouraging newcomers to get outside and experience all that Central Pennsylvania has to offer. Joining us in studio today are John Eckendorf, Sophia DiDonato, and Luke Carpathios. Thank you all for being here with us today.
9: Absolutely. Thanks for inviting us.
8: So the name Susquehanna Trekkers, that's so catchy. Which one of you came up with it?
10: I think it was a group decision. Yeah, we kind of ran that by. We had a few options, but that one just kind of stuck. We wanted to, you know, showcase the region and then also, you know, give some indication of what we do.
8: It definitely is really catchy.
9: Yeah, so we wanted something that connected us to Pennsylvania, but also a catchy name like Trekkers. That's something you see, oh, I'm interested in what could that be kind of thing.
8: Absolutely. Yeah. And John, think back to your very first outing with Susquehanna Trekkers. Was there a moment where you realized this was more than just people coming together as a group?
9: Absolutely. I mean, we had a couple outings that our first hike was at Kelly's Run, which is down in Lancaster, just a little bit south of Lancaster City. And when we had 20 people show up for our first event, I was like, okay, I think this is something that we're really like we're on to something with this. But we also had an event at TELUS 360, and we had like 20 people show up for that too, just to hear us yap about what we wanted to do with the club. So we thought that was really cool. Yeah. So at that point, we knew something. It was definitely there.
8: There was something there.
9: Yeah.
8: And Luke, for listeners who may be hearing about Susquehanna Trekkers for the very first time, what exactly is the organization and how did it get started?
10: Yeah, yeah. So for us, honestly, we kind of recognize the need for a little more community with just like, you know, I wanted people to hike with, to be honest with you. So we got together and kind of made a little poll and asked people, you know, hey, is this something that you'd be interested in? And we got a lot of positive feedback from people saying, yeah, that'd be so cool. I'm looking for a group as well for people to hike with. And so we recognized the need and just said, hey, let's make this look as cool as possible. And you know, just really encourage people to get out there and get involved, you know, not just go out and hike, but, you know, pay homage to the people that are already doing so many cool things outdoors in the area. And there are a ton of people doing that. So, yeah.
8: Sophia, did you know them before you joined?
11: I did, yeah. We've known each other for a couple of years. John, I actually kind of met.
9: Yeah, we met through the connection. Yeah,
11: yeah, yeah, which has been really cool.
9: Yeah.
11: But yeah, great group of people, and we just consistently have so many awesome people coming out to the events too, which I love.
8: How long does it take to hike, or do you go for runs too?
10: I don't think we're opposed to runs. I think we definitely have a. So there's always a kind of. Stratification of people in the outdoors. You have your go-getter type A hikers, and then you have your, you know, type Z hikers that are just there to look at cool moss and trees and things like that. So we try and keep our events so we do a good mix up of everything. We've definitely had a lot of people that do trail run, so there's been interest in it, but we haven't done a trail running specific event yet. Typically, our trails vary in length. We try and keep it so that people can, you know, plan out stuff with the rest of their day as well. But we do some all day things.
9: For sure. Yeah. And we definitely, when we do a hike too, we let people know what level it is. We have a funny name for them. Like our most advanced hikers, we call them like mountain goats kind of thing. So we have a bunch of different levels. But again, anytime we do an event, we let people know what to expect. So time, usually we hang out too. We grab grub or like a beer or something after the hike as well. So yeah, it just depends. It can be an all-day event or it could be a couple hours.
8: I love the names you all comes up with. Thanks. Next time I tell someone in the office to take a hike, I'll direct them to you all. Sophia, how did you get into the group?
11: Like I said, we knew each other for a couple of years, and I love the outdoors, traveling, and yeah, when we were starting the group, had traveled a lot in places where there were these awesome outdoor communities and things, and wanted to bring more of that outdoor community back to our area, and yeah, kind of talking to people, seeing what they wanted. And then from there, I work as a graphic designer primarily, so I was kind of like, oh yeah, this is going to be fun. I get to brand it. This is like the kind of things I love to work on. And then kind of just snowballed into, you know, helping out with hikes and planning and all the things.
9: And don't let her be humble. She makes absolutely amazing designs. And she did all
11: She did
9: all of the branding and all the logos and everything behind ours and everything. We'd be nowhere without her kind of thing. Yeah.
8: So what was the conversation like for the first hike? Which one of you was the ringleader?
9: We split it.
11: It was a group effort, I think. Yeah.
9: For sure.
11: Also, I think it really benefits us to have the group that we have hiking, because some of us like to hike more quickly. Some people like to hike at a more chill pace, stop, take pictures. And it really allows people who come on the hikes to hike at their own pace, hang out with people and have a good time. And there's kind of always someone there to be like, hey, you know, let's hang out.
9: Yeah, a lot of the initial conversations, though, if I'm recollecting right, was we're hiking and a lot of people were meeting for the first time, merging of some friends groups. We had a lot of people that just found out about us too organically, which was awesome. But we're all talking about, oh, where's your other favorite spots to go to? And we're all sharing like cool spots to go to, good swimming holes, because like our first event was in the heat of August. So we're all thinking like it was so warm, humid kind of thing. So I think a big driving force is like, where's some good waterways kind of stuff to go to? Yeah.
8: Do you all usually hike on weekends?
9: Yeah.
10: We typically do, yeah. But with the summer months, we have a lot more daylight. So we've been doing stuff, you know, particularly for the, I guess I'll just say type Z hiker at this point, because I've used it before.
11: But
10: we have a nature writing that we've been doing out by Chickie's Rock. So that's local to us. And we have a ton of sun after work. So that's one of the days that we can kind of really take advantage of that sunlight and get people out there on a weekday to break up the monotony of a work week, which I like. Yeah, I love that.
9: Same. Yeah. Yeah. And we have a lot of people that work in the service industry or who can't make, who have to work on the weekends. So we like to have opportunities for, maybe we're not doing as advanced of a hike, but you can still at least come and join our community for a couple hours kind of thing.
8: And what about the people that want to get outdoors, but they don't know where to start? What barriers do you see people from coming to even just see what Susquehanna Trekkers is all about?
9: I think, I mean, we have a lot of people organically find us, which is awesome. I mean, our TikTok is like blown up, like comparable. I mean, we've only been going for a year, you know, so like it's been cool to see it grow, but we don't know where people are coming from. So that's really cool. But the barrier to entry really is just, I would say a lot of people don't have the right communication. So like all you have to do, we use WhatsApp primarily to coordinate all of our stuff. So if you hop on our social media, we tell you what events are going on. And then in our WhatsApp, we're like giving all the details. So pretty much everybody just has to be able to read and click a link and then they can join an event. We try to make it as easy as possible.
10: And for the people who are worried that they don't have it in them to go out on a lengthy hike or anything
8: those people
10: like that
8: are nervous.
10: We have a form that we have people fill out where they kind of self-identify as you know, a mountain goat, let's say, or just like a nature enthusiast of sorts, you know. And we try to, you know, really take that information and see how the community continues to grow so that we can cater the events that we plan so that everyone can kind of join up at least one time a month.
9: Yeah, I'm a stats guy too, so we're always putting on like the stats of what the elevation is going to be, how long it's going to be. So people truly do know, for the most part, what exactly they're going to get into with our events. Yeah.
8: For the first timers, what do they find out about hikes that they didn't know about before?
11: I think I've talked to some people who learned what elevation gain is. Because like John said, we always put, you know, elevation gain stats as much as we can. And I've definitely talked to some people who are like, yeah, I thought I knew what 1,000 or so feet was, but now I know what 1,000 feet is.
9: Sure,
11: so I think just, you know, pressure testing ability level and seeing what they're capable of. And then everyone's always, you know, able to do it and have a good time. And that's really cool to get people out there for the first time and let them experience different hiking experiences that they might not have had otherwise.
9: And I think one thing that people also say is, I can't believe this was here and I didn't know about it. So we're exploring a whole, like, we like to try new spots. We haven't been to the same place twice yet, so we like to try new spots around. And Pennsylvania, especially central Pennsylvania, has so many beautiful nature spots. So like, I love to hear that. Wow, I can't believe that this was here. I've lived here my whole life, or I've lived here for a while. That's something we like to hear. Yeah.
8: Well, we're in a place where it's packed with outdoor activities and different opportunities. You talked about Chickie's Rock, which for some reason it seems to be a fan favorite amongst anyone that likes to hike around here. But what are some other hidden gems? Those places, John, where you were saying people say, I didn't know this was here. This is beautiful.
9: It's currently closed right now, unfortunately, but hopefully it's opening soon. Tuckawan Glen is really great. Right next to that we kind of call it our home base, because a lot of people, again, we've only been there once, but a lot of people continuously go back there, is Kelly's Run. And I mean, it's a beautiful hike that you're following the water. You really can't beat it. You feel like you're out of Lancaster when you're there, which is awesome. Yeah. What do you guys have to say?
10: I like Kelly's Run too. There's a ton of variation in that trail. So people get to see, you know, waterways cutting right through the trail, and they get to do some, you know, stream crossings, which I think is always interesting, especially when you're talking about like what footwear you might want to wear to a hike. But I like the suggestions that we get from people when we're out, and we have the community kind of like built up to the point where people feel comfortable saying, hey, we should totally go here. One of those was Potato Patch, and I didn't know that existed. It was out behind Lititz, or around Lititz, I guess I should say. I should know the state game lands number by this point, but
9: I'm not even going to try to butcher it. Yeah, yeah.
10: But it's just a bunch of gigantic rocks, and you're kind of scrambling on top of these rocks, and there's trails that go around it, but it's just, you know, incredible to see how, you know, the nature shaped those rocks into this patch of, I guess, potatoes, but they're definitely rocks, so I can confirm that.
8: Yeah. 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We'll continue our conversation with the Susquehanna Trekkers about building community through outdoor adventure and exploring the natural beauty of Central Pennsylvania.
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8: Welcome back to The Spark. I'm your host, Aisha Tapp. If you're just now joining us, we've been speaking with the Susquehanna Trekkers, an organization helping people connect with nature and with each other through outdoor recreation across central Pennsylvania. We've been speaking with John Eckendorf, Luke Carpathios, and Sophia DiDonato, and they're all a part of the organization. So, Sophia, they told us about some of the favorite places that they want to go. And when I say they, I'm talking about Luke and John. But Sophia, are there any places that you love that really stands out in your memory? It could be a place that maybe you paddled, maybe a place where you hiked, trekked, anything, adventure.
11: Yeah, how many more minutes do we have? So a favorite
8: we have
11: hike.
8: About
11: a favorite hike of mine is Pinnacle and Pulpit Rock, which is a little bit of a drive from Lancaster, I think somewhere between 45 minutes ish.
10: Berks County, right?
11: Good question. It's in Hamburg, PA. Okay. I think it is. Yeah, it's on the border of Berks County. But super pretty area, and surprisingly we actually have a lot of hikes named Pinnacle in our general Pennsylvania area. So this is personally my favorite Pinnacle. It's 8 or 9 miles round trip, super cool loop, waterways, riparian areas. And you get up to this really awesome overlook. I will say if you go hike there, there are rattlesnakes, so watch out. They're super cool. But yeah, I would probably say that's one of my favorite spots nearby.
9: Yeah. We do have a story if you decide to bring us back on air about how we saw this big rattlesnake.
8: Let's talk about it.
9: Okay. You want to talk about it?
8: Yeah, I want to talk about it. You can't bring that up and not talk about it.
9: Not that long of a story. Okay. So we're sitting up there. We're at the top of Pinnacle. It was Pinnacle. Or was it Pulpit? Mm-hmm. Okay.
11: It was Pinnacle, yeah.
9: Pinnacle.
8: So at the top, what does that entail? A mountain?
9: The
8: a
9: peak.
8: Cliff?
9: The so peak. We're so looking over a beautiful outlook. And it was clear as day. It was sunny out. Okay. I believe this was October. So it was the perfect weather. It was somewhere between September and October. And we just made it up the summit. We're all chilling. We brought snacks, and some of us are we're sitting on these rocks, and some of us are chilling, and we go to leave, and this crew of Boy Scouts comes in, and we just hear them all start freaking out, and we're they were in the spot that
11: the
9: we were
11: Boy
9: at.
11: Scouts were
9: the
11: freaking
9: Boy Scouts
11: out.
9: Were freaking out because they took over the spot that we were in, and they're there's a snake, and I remember one kid was touch it, and the one dad was don't touch it kind of thing, and but it was a big, I don't even know, it must have been 10 foot long. It was, we're on radio, so it's hard to, my hand's very wide, showing how wide the snake was, but
8: it was
9: a
8: wide?
9: Big rattlesnake too. Yeah, it was huge, and our feet were dangling above it. Is the story though? Is a couple of us were sitting there eating our snacks, and our feet are dangling above it. Luckily, he was just sleeping. I'm not trying to give advice on rattlesnakes, but if you tend to leave them alone, they'll leave you alone, kind of thing. So it was just a little freaky that we didn't know because he was burrowed down in there. Yeah.
8: You didn't look down?
9: Well, we did.
8: How did you not notice this rattlesnake that big?
9: He must have buried his way out. Because, again, we're above rocks. And we were probably our feet were dangling 5 feet above it. So it wasn't directly above. But, yeah, it was still a little freaky after the fact. Yeah.
10: And he wasn't worried about all the people that were around him, too.
9: Not at all.
10: But he didn't have anything to worry about. John was saying, he was massive. He or she, don't know.
9: Yeah, true. I think a lot... Don't bite the hand that feeds you. I'm sure he gets a lot of the scraps that leave up there from their snacks. So, and they're not supposed to do that, but yeah.
8: Well, they're probably used to people coming by, so they're really not as pressed about it.
9: Sure. Yeah.
8: So how did the story end? So you're dangling, you see it. The Boy Scout, he wants to touch the rattlesnake. Dad is don't touch that rattlesnake. You all notice it. Oh, shoot. Do you slowly pick your feet up?
9: We were already gone. So we were about 30 yards away when we hear all this going on.
11: We actually went back.
9: Yeah, we did go back to go see it and get some pictures. Yeah.
11: Kind of panicking about this, and they're over there I'm gonna touch it with a stick, and we're no, please don't do that, because
10: I want to keep looking at it. That's what I was thinking. I was don't scare it away.
9: Yeah, yeah. So that was probably the most that was one of the exciting wildlife encounters we've had on our hike so far too. Yeah.
11: Much better at checking for snakes now too. So
9: yes. That's good. Oh yeah.
11: No one be scared if you come hike
15: exciting.
11: With us.
15: Okay. So what's the best advice for someone who's listening to this conversation, who's thinking, this all sounds like fun, but I don't know anybody in this group, because it seems like this group is also built on friendship. So what would you say to them to say, oh, yeah, Sophia, you can answer. Or Luke, you can answer, any one of you.
10: Do you want this? You got this?
11: No, I mean, kind of what you guys were saying. We are really open about our events and our WhatsApp community and always trying to encourage people to join and talk to the group. And whether it's, about coming to an event, or even if you want to throw a question in the chat about, hey, I'm shopping for new hiking shoes. Does anyone have any recommendations? And part of building this was really wanting to create that community and that conversation among people, because there are so many awesome outdoor enthusiasts in this area and people who do cool things. So, yeah, don't be scared to come hang out. I promise we're cool. Everyone's just always been a really good time to hang out with at the events, even if they're meeting for the first time or they've been to all of them.
10: Yeah. And I'll just add to that. I mean, I think for the people that, they prefer nature as a solitary activity, trust me, I helped start this club and I feel the same way. I love being out there in my peace, walking through the woods, but it's so cool having people around you just encouraging you, one, to be out there, and two, to just advocate for their favorite spots or cool things that people are doing in the area as well, when it comes to building out trails or maintaining trails and, taking care of the nature that we have around us. I think it's really neat to kind of get that perspective from a group of people that are locked into that that area of, Lancaster recreation.
9: 100%. Yeah, I'll add to that, too. It can be intimidating to go by yourself with a group that, like you said, but
15: that's probably already built in. You've been on a few treks together.
9: Yeah, yeah. Well, one thing that we do offer, and kind of why we do some like we're doing a meetup at Tellus in a couple weeks. If it can be intimidating to go in the woods with a bunch of strangers, so come to one of our hangout events and just get to meet people and have a drink with them or grab some grub. That's something we like to do. That's a little less intimidating if you're worried about that, or just message Sophia, Luke, or I, and it's we're more than happy to hop on a call with you, ask any questions. And the community that we have on that WhatsApp and all of our social is just so awesome. I think that if you just spend some time just checking out our socials, the comments, seeing the pictures, I think that would alleviate anybody's nerves, because I don't know. We haven't really had any complaints yet, which
15: is
9: pretty cool.
15: Well, that makes sense. Because could you imagine, if you weren't a part of Susquehanna Trekkers, someone coming to you saying, I found this group that they like to go on 8-mile hikes in places that I don't know, that's in my backyard, but I don't know them, but I'm going on an 8-mile hike with them.
9: We had that happen when we did Ricketts Glen, which is about 2 hours away, and she came all the way from Philly, so she was 3.5 hours away. And her car broke down on the way, too. And she knew nobody. And then when she showed up, we're like, hey, Haley, right? She's like, yeah, I'm coming in from Philly. I was like, this is awesome. We've had people come from all places, even just solo. Yeah.
15: She was committed.
9: She was committed and she was awesome.
10: She signed up to go on the camping trip we have coming up.
9: Yeah, she is coming.
15: You came too?
10: Yeah.
9: Yeah. That's a new one. Yeah.
10: It's our first one. We're testing the waters. But I'm excited for it. I think we all are.
15: Oh, great. When's that? I got the scoop.
9: We have announced it. This is actually a sticker for you that we made specially. Absolutely. Yeah. So we're going, I've been talking. Go ahead.
10: No, you're so good. I'm going to be honest with you. I'm not a date person and this is terrible. It's a
9: 26th to the 28th.
10: Thank you. But we're going to World's End State Park. Yep. It's going to be a great time. There's a ton of cool nature out there too.
9: Which Sophia is the most recent one to go there with. She took a couple of not newbies, but people that relatively hadn't done backpacking, and they explored the area and got some of the insight for us.
11: It was their both of their first time backpacking, and honestly, props to World's End for first time backpacking trails. 10 out of 10, love it. They did great on the backpacking trip. We had a super good time. I think most of us were going back for the camping trip as well. So, really pretty area if you haven't checked it out.
9: So that's June 26th to 28th. Now, we did limit it to a certain amount of people. So I know this is coming out tomorrow. So if you hear this and you are interested, make sure you hop in. We have an RSVP form. We're on WhatsApp. So we do have a couple more spots.
15: What do you guys talk about on the trails?
10: Oh, it's always a different. It's always different. Yeah, yeah. Honestly, it depends because I feel like it ends up being this thing, especially for you know, us as organizers, where we'll kind of go, you know, you'll naturally form a little bit of a line, you know.
9: Yeah.
10: So I'll just flip between the front of the line and the back of the line and the middle of the line. And I feel like I get a different conversation with, you know, whoever I'm walking next to at the time. And it's just cool because it kind of gives you the opportunity to lock into a conversation with somebody, you know, for the whole trail. And then you end up just switching up as you go, which is really neat. Yeah.
15: It's definitely neat because if you go to a space, like let's say you go to a party, everyone and you're waiting for your friends, what are you doing? You're on your phone, you're self-isolating. But in this case, you have to talk with everyone and communicate with people that you don't know.
9: Sure, yeah. I know one thing I'm talking about a lot is what I'm going to eat after.
10: Oh, yeah.
15: I was going to say that, too.
9: Most of the hike, like, what's motivating me up is, oh, there's going to be a really good meal after, yeah.
10: It is typically a game time decision, too.
9: 100%,
10: I think that we're like, really just polling for what we're going to eat after
9: 100%,
10: the whole time.
9: Yeah.
8: Our guests have been John Eckendorf, Luke Carpathios, and Sophia DiDonato of Susquehanna Trekkers. Thank you all so much for joining us and sharing how you're helping people discover the outdoors and build connections throughout central Pennsylvania. After the break, we'll continue our focus on getting outside as we discuss outdoor activities and recreation opportunities across central Pennsylvania. I'm Aisha Tabb, and you're listening to The Spark. We'll be right back.
18: 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We'll review it all next time on Marketplace.
19: That's tonight at 6.
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21: The return of the missing AI executive order. 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I'm Megan McCarty-Carino.
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21: President Donald Trump signed an executive order this week, similar to one he called off last month, asking AI companies to give the government a first look at advanced models that could have national security implications. I asked Liz Lopato for her take. She's a senior reporter at The Verge.
23: You may recall way back in the midst of the Biden administration that there was a similar executive order about AI models, and it upset Mark Andreessen and Ben Horowitz of A16Z so much that they made a whole video about how they were going to vote for Donald Trump because Donald Trump was going to give them what they wanted on AI. And looking at this order, it's like, this is not that different than the one that they objected to. And this is even with, you know, the input of like another venture capitalist, David Sachs. So I find myself like a little bemused by this. Like the thing that like the Biden administration did that was so bad is now fine as long as it's coming from the Trump administration. Like, okay, boys, sure.
21: I mean, I think it maybe sort of speaks to kind of some of the evolution in the coalitional politics around AI. Obviously, the Trump administration has been pretty lockstep with industry in terms of its approach early on, you know, kind of accelerationist in its view. But that politics is maybe getting a little bit riskier at this point.
23: Yeah, and we've also seen an agreement that Anthropic wanted the DoD to sign to not use their tech in a really specific way for targeting and killing people. And the DoD like threw an enormous fit about it and ended up making a deal with OpenAI instead. And like one of the things to keep in mind about people who are running AI, especially the frontier models in this country, is that they all kind of hate each other. And so it's really hard for them to get into alignment when you need to get something uniform, when you're pushing against, you know, something that's going on in the Trump administration, particularly right now when we're seeing a lot of the major companies getting in line for IPO.
21: Right. So, I mean, this executive order does seem to be voluntary. I mean, how much of an onus do you think this actually puts on AI labs?
23: I think not much, but I think it does relieve some pressure on Republican politicians, because one of the things that has been sort of happening quietly in the background is that some of the objections to AI have been coming as objections to data centers. So, you know, this is a pretty voluntary framework. It gives the industry the opportunity to say that they're cooperating with the government without there being sort of a forcing function. But at the same time, I think it comes out of this sort of shift in, I would say, the last 2 years, and the fact that AI just is not that popular.
0: That's Liz Lopato at The Verge. This conversation was part of our Tech Week in Review segment. You can find it on our website, marketplace.org/techbites. Jesus Alvarado produced this episode. I'm Megan McCarty-Carino, and that's Marketplace Tech. This is APM.
1: Death Cab for Cutie's Ben Gibbard worked on the band's latest project while going through a divorce. Why he says that doesn't mean it's a breakup album. 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
3: Good afternoon, and thank you for listening to WITF. The ABC 27 weather forecast, partly cloudy weather tonight, the low 66. That hot weather is continuing this weekend with a partly cloudy high of 92.
24: Welcome back to The Spark. I'm your host, Aisha Tabb. If you're just now joining us, you know the theme of today is Pennsylvania's outdoors. We all know that Pennsylvania is known for its forests, rivers, and hiking trails. But beneath the surface and sometimes high above it, there's an entirely different world waiting to be explored. Joining us today is Eric Souter of North Folk Adventures. Eric has helped countless people experience Pennsylvania's outdoor spaces through activities like rock climbing, caving, and other tour-guided adventures. Today, we'll explore some of Pennsylvania's most unique outdoor destinations, what attracts people to these activities, and how beginners can safely get started. Hi, Eric. Welcome to The Spark.
25: Hi. How are you doing?
24: You know, when people think about outdoor activities, for some people, Pennsylvania may not be the first thing that comes to mind. What are those people missing?
25: Lots of opportunities in Pennsylvania, right around this area. We have some great rivers, streams, Susquehanna, Swatara. There's lots of options. A lot of people don't know there's also lots of rock climbing. There's caving opportunities and just beautiful parks. There's lots of opportunities in this area.
24: You know, you spent a lot of time exploring Pennsylvania, all outdoor activities like cliffs and caves and wild places. Is there one location that always surprises first-time visitors?
25: I think people are surprised at how high and how beautiful the view is at Chickies Rock. There is an overlook at the top, so some people would hike in there, but the view of the river from the rock climbing perspective, I think, it surprises a lot of people.
24: Where is Chickies River for those that may not have heard of it?
25: Chickies Rock is just north of Columbia. It's between Columbia and Marietta on Route 441.
24: Well, you sold us on this view. You have to tell us about it.
25: The view? Yeah. So you can access the bottom by the rail trail, the Northwest River rail trail. That's become real popular. And then if you climb up on the Riverview ledge is about 85 feet up, and then it's probably about 180 feet if you go to the very top. And a lot of times people are climbing, they're just focused on that because they're nervous. And then they turn around, it's like, wow, the river. It's a beautiful view of the Susquehanna River right behind you.
24: How in shape do you have to be to try something like that?
25: Right. So a lot of people think that you have to be some like amazing athlete. There's different different difficulties. So, and a lot of it's a mental thing. You get up to a certain height and you get nervous, but everybody's wired differently. And there's real easy beginner routes that's almost like a ladder. And then there's, you know, very difficult routes that, you know, I can't do and not many people can do, even at Chickies and everything in between. So,
24: for someone who's never tried rock climbing or caving, how do you describe Pennsylvania's outdoor adventure, more like the world of adventure out here?
25: Like how it compares to other places in the world?
24: Well, for someone who's never tried it before.
25: Okay.
15: maybe they live in this area, they hear this conversation, and they're just like, I want to try rock climbing or climbing.
25: Oh, how you want to get into it. Yeah. So if you want to try rock climbing, seek qualified guidance, like hire a guide or go with somebody who knows what's going on. We see some people, anybody can buy rock climbing gear, and there's some things in life that you can figure out as you go. Climbing's not one of those. You have one chance to get it right as far as the gear. And then you can have a much better time too if you go with a guide, because they can show you some tips to make it easier, more enjoyable, kind of put your mind at ease. But the gear does need to go a certain way into the rock, and it needs to be correct every time. And there's, you know, certain things that you can do to protect yourself. Some people think that it's very dangerous. There are risks, but, if you go with a qualified guide, they're paid to identify those risks and then also mitigate those risks. So we can't make them go away completely, but the ropes do a really good job of catching you if you fall. The helmets do a good job of protecting your head. Like, it's, as long as the equipment's used correctly, it's safer than most people think. I've been guiding there at Chickies for a long time, and the rail trail's gotten really busy, and I've seen more ambulance calls, ranger calls for people on bikes on a flat paved rail trail than I have for the rock climbing. So as long as you're doing it
15: right.
25: That's
15: an oxymoron.
25: Yeah. Yeah, it's kind of surprising. Sometimes the climbing causes the bike accidents because the bikes come through and say, oh, look, climbers, and the first bike hits the brakes and everybody's looking up and it's dominoes. But a lot of times, though, if you're using the gear correctly and you have qualified instruction, it goes very smoothly.
15: Okay, so hire a tour guide, check. So what would be the first place in Pennsylvania for someone who's never tried rock climbing before? Where should they go for beginners here in PA?
25: Some people like to start out in a gym, and they think that that's how you have to do it. I prefer to start outside. I keep going back to Chickies Rock, but Chickies has a big variety. So I do kids climbs all over the summer too. And so, you know, whether you're a kid or whether you're just nervous or you haven't done it before, you don't have experience, Chickies Rock's a good place to start out. There's some other places, Birdsboro Rock Quarry, the Safe Harbor climbing area is another one too. Those are maybe a little bit more advanced, but yeah.
15: So in addition to you being a tour guide, do you have conversations with people like, I think you should start here, I think you should start there, considering your experience level?
25: Sure. Yeah. So usually we get geared up in the parking lot, and then it's a mile hike in, and so we talk. And so I try and get a feel for, what experience you've had in the past. If you're like a strong gym climber, like, okay, then I'm going to be thinking about some harder routes. If you're looking to learn more about the gear, then I'll take you up on the Riverview Ledge and you can watch me build the anchors, and I'll tether you to another anchor while we do it. And if you're nervous, we'll start out with a lower angle and a shorter climb. It's definitely their experience and their comfort level. Sometimes people are just gung-ho and like, yeah, give me the biggest, baddest right away. And so we'll start out with that, and then sometimes we adjust, we back off, or sometimes they keep going with that.
15: And what about caving experiences here?
25: Yeah, so Wind Cave is the largest tectonic cave in the region here, the northwest or northeast region. So that's a really popular one, and a lot of people don't know about it, or they have heard about it, and hikers go past and they maybe like peek into the entrance a little bit. There's another one in Shippensburg that's actually underneath Interstate 81. And that one's a solutional cave, so it has the stalactites, stalagmites, a lot of really beautiful formations. So when I first started going into Wind Cave, I think I was 17, and I was a dumb kid, and it's just like my friend knew of this place and thought he might be able to find it, and we went in, and we learned a lot since then. So like having multiple light sources and a helmet and things like that.
15: Wait, so you went to this cave not knowing anything about it, what it leads to, with no equipment?
25: Right. Well, I had a flashlight that I pulled out of my glove compartment, and I checked it and it worked. And then partway in, it started getting dim. So luckily his light stayed on, but we didn't have masks. We didn't really know what was happening.
21: Did you at least have a helmet?
25: No. Like I said, dumb kid. So we've learned a lot since then. And so when we take people in there, we'll make sure we have at least 3 light sources per person. We have some emergency equipment. We have maps that we share with them, and we know where we're going. So, I think that's another one people can get into trouble if they get in there and their lights get wet or they bang a light and they don't have a second one. So if you're going to get into caving, make sure you have multiple light sources. And again, like with other things, like go with somebody that knows what's happening. That's going to make a more enjoyable experience and definitely a safer one too. Nothing ruins the fun factor, somebody getting hurt.
21: Is a fun killer.
25: Yes, absolutely. Literally.
21: So you need to be fit? Because I know we talked about being fit to rock climb, but when it comes to caving, do you have to be physically fit for that as well?
25: Not necessarily. So again, there's kind of different levels. When I start on a cave trip, I usually start with the biggest passages. And it's more like walking, and then it's some scrambling. And then we slowly get into the tighter passages or the ones that might involve a little bit more physical fitness and sometimes size is a thing too. So there's ones that when I was 17, I could fit through and I don't anymore. There's some physical fitness to it. And a lot of times you don't realize how hard your body's been working until you come out and you're like, I'm exhausted. Because you're like squirming and wiggling and scrambling. So there's some level of physical fitness, but again, you can walk parts of it and then you kind of decide how far, how deep you want to go in, and how intense you want it to be.
21: Which is harder, climbing a cliff or going through a cave?
25: Depends on the person, maybe. I would say climbing's probably more physically demanding, depending on what route you're doing. And everybody's wired differently. So some people love heights, but can't stand confined spaces. And then some people, the confined spaces don't bother them at all, but the heights bother them. So yes, that's a hard question. So mentally is probably depending on the person. Physically, I would say climbing's probably more physical, but caving could be, depending what you're doing.
24: We're heading into a break, but our conversation continues after with Eric Souder from Norfolk Adventures as we explore Pennsylvania's climbing destinations, caves, and the outdoor adventures waiting to be discovered across the Commonwealth. Stay with us because we'll be right back.
4: The World Health Organization is calling the Ebola outbreak in the Democratic Republic of the Congo an international health emergency. Infectious disease specialists are saying a weakened CDC is one of the reasons why.
7: One of the single biggest reasons this wasn't detected is the entire aid infrastructure was decapitated.
4: I'm Meghna Chakrabarty, inside the gutted CDC as an outbreak takes shape. That's on the next On Point.
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3: 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The ABC 27 weather forecast, partly cloudy weather tonight, the low 66. That hot weather is continuing this weekend with a partly cloudy high of 92.
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24: Welcome back to The Spark. I'm Aisha Tab. We're continuing our conversation with Eric Souder from Norfolk Adventures about rock climbing, caving, and some of Pennsylvania's most unique outdoor experiences.
21: I imagine caving, if you're not used to it, it's your first time. It's the mental that will turn on you.
25: Right.
21: Because it's dark. You can be creeping in these tiny places. Yeah. You don't know where you're going.
25: Yeah.
21: So I imagine how your mind is just like, I'm scared.
25: Yeah. And we don't normally have like complete darkness there's always an LED light, there's always the moon, the stars, there's always some kind of ambient light, but when you get in there and we like everybody find a safe place to sit down, we all switch our lights off. It's really dark, and for some people it's relaxing, and then for some people it can be pretty nerve-wracking too, like, okay, turn the lights back on, but
21: we've had enough fun.
25: Yeah, right. But yeah, it's kind of a fun thing. Just like people start thinking they can see the walls a little bit, but it's usually just kind of your brain replaying the last images, and you reach out to touch like, oh, there's nothing there. It's pitch black.
15: Well, I can see how that is, how it can be relaxing in the pitch dark. I'm sure it's really quiet too.
25: Right.
15: You're just like a moment of silence while the world is still going on outside of this cave.
25: I've come out before when, you know, we go in the summertime and thunderstorms pop up all the time, but we went in, everything was fine. I'd come out, I was like, wow, something happened. Everything's wet. There's tree branches laying down. And as we're driving home, there's tree branches all. We're in the cave. We had no idea. Cell phones don't work in there. Walkie talkies don't work. A nasty thunderstorm happened and we had no idea while we were in there.
15: There's some people that will be listening to this conversation, Eric, and they don't understand the thrill. So what draws people to go underground in the first place?
25: Sure. I love doing things that maybe most humans don't. So I love ice climbing. Like, we're not made to go straight up the ice. Like, that's not what we're designed to do. Climbing the side of the cliff, same thing. Like, going underground where we can't see. Like, I love that experience. Just kind of like, most people don't get to see this. It's kind of, it's a thrill. It's, things that other people's eyes don't see, I think is...
15: And what's different? Because now we live in a world where there's so much promotion everywhere. Mm-hmm. What's the difference between a commercial cave tour and then also a true caving experience?
25: Sure.
15: Because you talked about being a tour guide. So I'm like, oh, is there a difference between the two?
25: Right. Yeah. So I would consider myself a guide, like a wilderness guide, but not a tour guide necessarily. So a commercial cave, it can be really interesting. You have Indian Echo Caverns. We have the Crystal Cave up in Kutztown. And they have beautiful formations. And you go in with your tour guide. They flip the lights on. And then there's walkways. There's railings. There's stairs. When you go into a wild cave like Wind Cave, it's just as nature made it. So there's no railing. There's no light switches other than the one on your headlamp on your helmet. And, some places you crawl, some places you scramble. It's totally different experience, I think.
15: Okay, so obviously I didn't have a true caving experience, but I did go on a commercial cave tour when I was in high school. We saw bats and everything.
25: Yep.
15: What are some of the most fascinating things that you've seen while exploring caves?
25: I think it's fun to see bats in there, and they're natural. You mentioned bats, like that's pretty neat. The Pennsylvania bat population has really taken a big hit with the white nose syndrome, so they're in trouble. So we try and protect them as we go in, especially in the wintertime. If they're hibernating, we leave them alone. Some of the caves with like the formation, so it's cool when you see it in a commercial cave, but there's something really cool about going into a wild cave and you see stalagmites hanging from the ceiling, and they're like millions of years old and they're still hanging there. It's pretty amazing.
15: So what do you like to see most, the bats or the formations?
25: No. I love seeing the bats just because we don't see them as much anymore. If we see some of them in there, that's encouraging. Hopefully they're making a comeback. I don't think they are yet. I don't know. Well, the formations are really beautiful, too, so I don't know if I have a favorite necessarily.
15: Are there any unique features in Pennsylvania caves that people may not expect or experience anywhere else?
25: So Wind Cave, you might not find things like formations because it's a tectonic cave, so it just looks like broken rock because it's broken rock. But if you get into like the Carnegie Caves, and you might be surprised that like the flowstone and the slag-type slagmites, the bacon strips on the ceiling, like that's, people might be surprised that you could find that in a wild cave that's not commercialized.
15: What do people gain from experiences like climbing or caving beyond an adventure?
25: Yeah. And so the school I work for, we work with emotional support students. And we have a whole adventure curriculum with that. And part of what we're doing with them is we're trying to build confidence. We're trying to, teach them skills that they can use later. So, it's hard to describe sometimes. Like if you get up there and you have like that adrenaline rush, and it's hard sometimes. It's not easy. Sometimes we say you have to get comfortable being uncomfortable. You just work through it. And those kind of character traits can help you later in life. So you can realize like, hey, this is a hard situation, but I can work through it. And the accomplishment that you have, like once you've challenged yourself to go past where you thought you were capable, past where you thought you could do it, it just that feeling lasts forever. And a lot of times it's like, I want to do it again and I want to do more harder. And each time you do it, you get more confident with it.
21: Amazing. Since the pandemic, there's been a movement where people are trying to be more quiet. They want to put their phones down. They want less noise, less distractions. Do you find that these activities like caving or climbing, that it helps people disconnect from technology and reconnect with nature?
25: Absolutely. Yeah, I think that's huge. It's hard to climb with a cell phone in your hand, right? Or in the cave, like you lose all service. I think there's a serious problem with young people don't want to put their phones down. They don't know how to talk to each other. They don't know how to like go out and interact with nature. And I, you know, to me, like there's dangers when you go outside, there's risks, but I think the biggest long-term risk is staying in front of your screen all the time, or being in front of, you know, just being on your in your living room, on your couch. Like the long-term effects of that are terrible, emotionally, also, physically, like your bodies are designed to get up and move. We're designed to challenge ourselves. And so to be able to put the phones down, and if you're in a kayak, like you don't want to have your phone out getting wet. So I think it's amazing to see people gain confidence. They have to talk to each other. They have to interact with nature. I think it's huge.
21: When climbing, have you ever experienced someone trying to climb with AirPods in? Or is that just forbidden when you're trying to climb?
25: I don't remember anybody ever saying, because usually we want to communicate with each other, and especially if they're new to it. If I saw that, I'd probably tell ask him to take it out so we can talk. But yeah, I haven't encountered that, to be honest. Yeah.
21: Well, because you think there's some people that want to listen to music on the way up. So
25: sure.
21: Especially you talk about a younger crowd that likes to push the boundaries.
25: Yeah.
21: You would think that they would attempt to do that.
25: And I've seen that with maybe more experienced climbers that are like doing rope solo stuff where they're by themselves and they want to play the music. Sometimes I see people bring their portable radios in and they want to blast music at the cliff. And that's a lot of people will say that's kind of taboo, like because not everybody enjoys your music. Like some of us want to hear the birds and stuff. But I would encourage people just to go out and listen to nature as they go and listen to their own bodies.
21: That defeats the purpose. You're right.
25: Yeah. Sometimes on the rail trail, these bikes go by blasting their music. And it's like, thank you.
21: Any places where we should kayak this summer in Pennsylvania? Any recommendations?
25: Sure. Yeah. Susquehanna has lots of great options. Make sure you're wearing your PFD, your life jacket. A lot of people underestimate the power of the Susquehanna. They treat it like a big lake, but it is a powerful river. So be aware of that. Swatara is beautiful. You see bald eagles, turtles, Conestoga, if you're more in like Lancaster area, that's a good one. There's a lot of
21: lesson around there too.
25: Yeah, absolutely. Yeah. Susquehanna too. And Susquehanna is interesting because it's a huge river, but there's no big boats on it because of all the rock ledges. So I've heard people say it's the largest unnavigable river in the world. I don't know if that's exactly true, but you don't see any barges or any, you know, shipping vessels because of all the rock ledges.
21: Eric, thank you so much for being here with us today and sharing about the incredible opportunities for rock climbing, caving, another outdoor exploration that could be found throughout Pennsylvania.
25: Sure. Thank you.
21: We've been speaking with Eric Souder with Norfolk Adventures about the incredible opportunities for rock climbing, caving, and outdoor exploration that can be found throughout Pennsylvania. Thank you so much for listening. I hope you have a wonderful weekend. Until next time, I'm Aisha Tabb, and this is The Spark.
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20: 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And Tom Baldridge is WITF's interim president and CEO. 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
1: The World Health Organization is calling the Ebola outbreak in the Democratic Republic of the Congo an international health emergency. For infectious disease specialists who have battled Ebola before, this outbreak looks very familiar.
2: It looks for me the outbreak of 95 in Kikuyu. Exactly the same thing.
1: That 1995 Ebola outbreak was identified by the CDC. Blood samples were sent to CDC labs in Atlanta for verification because, at the time, CDC was the world's preeminent public health organization, prepared to help worldwide. Things have changed. The Trump administration slashed CDC staffing, the agency has no formal leader, and a weakened CDC has led directly to the current outbreak spread.
3: One of the single biggest reasons this wasn't detected is the entire aid infrastructure was decapitated.
1: I'm Meghna Chakrabarty. Today on Point, inside the gutted CDC as an outbreak takes shape. Stay with us.
4: Live from NPR News, I'm Lakshmi Singh. The latest big jobs numbers are far beyond the growth economists expected for the month of May. 172,000 added to payrolls, double the projections, according to today's labor market report. However, purchasing power is still tight, and while the unemployment rate remains low at 4.3%, economists such as Diane Swonk note long-term unemployment spanning several months is still a major concern.
5: We also see new college grads still having a very elevated level of unemployment. In fact, the most recent data we have for April suggests that they're running at an unemployment rate that's consistent with sort of 2013, which was still struggling to emerge from the global financial crisis.
4: More than 4 million Americans have lost food assistance benefits from the SNAP program since last year. NPR's Maria Godoy reports Agriculture Secretary Brooke Rollins faced tough questioning on Capitol Hill today.
6: Democrats on the House Agriculture Committee grilled Rollins about why so many people have lost access to a program that's a key safety net against hunger. Rollins said the drop is due to a better economy and a crackdown on fraud. But Ohio Democratic Representative Chantel Brown pointed to a recent report showing that more than 700,000 children have lost SNAP benefits as a result of President Trump's One Big Beautiful Bill Act.
7: Madam Secretary, millions of Americans are going hungry, and you're saying it's a success story.
6: Rollins countered.
8: I think that you want more people on government programs.
6: Committee members also asked Rollins about rising farm input costs and the threat posed by screwworm. Maria Godoy, NPR News.
4: A $70 billion immigration enforcement bill is a step closer to being enacted. The U.S. Senate passed it overnight. Just a week after a Russian drone crashed into an apartment building in eastern Romania, an armed drone has exploded in a Romanian port. Terry Schultz says there were no injuries or major damage reported.
9: The Romanian Defense Ministry says the naval drone self-detonated mid-morning after being detected earlier by authorities who closed off the area in the civilian port of Constanta. While Romanian officials have not yet revealed whether the drone was Russian or Ukrainian, they did confirm it was not one of their own and described it as being of the type used in the war in Ukraine. Romanian President Nicolae Ciordan was on his way to a European Union summit when the incident occurred, and he wrote on X that, quote, such particularly serious situations are the direct consequences of the war of aggression unleashed by Russia against Ukraine. EU Commission President Ursula von der Leyen echoed that, expressing solidarity with Romania and saying Europe urgently needs more anti-drone capabilities. For NPR News, I'm Terry Schultz in Brussels.
4: This is NPR News. Under the threat of more cross-border missile and drone strikes exchanged with Ukraine, Russia is hosting a major economic forum in St. Petersburg. Russian President Vladimir Putin was slated to address the event today. NPR's Charles Means reports on how the U.S. has shown up given President Trump's repeated attempts to mediate negotiations for ending the years-long war in Eastern Europe.
10: The Trump administration is present in a way. I was watching Rodney Cook, who's overseeing Trump's White House ballroom project and currently heads the U.S. Commission of Fine Arts, take part in a cultural

0: roundtable among all these official delegations from about 130 countries. You'll also find American far-right influencers. You'll also see representatives from Europe's far-right, including Germany's AfD party.
1: NPR's Charles Means reporting. Researchers say a newer kind of gene editing could be safer for editing the DNA in human embryos. NPR's Rob Stein with details.
2: The researchers used a gene editing technique called base editing to try to edit two genes in early human embryos. In a scientific paper posted online, the researchers report that the approach appears to be more accurate and produce fewer unintended genetic changes than an older form of gene editing known as CRISPR. The researchers stress, however, that it still remains far from clear whether base editing human embryos would be safe. Some scientists hope gene editing human embryos could someday prevent devastating genetic diseases. But many researchers and bioethicists fear it would be too dangerous and could lead to designer babies.
1: It's NPR.
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4: 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The ABC 27 weather forecast, partly cloudy weather tonight, the low 66. That hot weather is continuing this weekend with a partly cloudy high of 92.
5: It's no secret that mornings can be hectic, and there's little time to try to make sense of all the latest news. 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
6: This is On Point. I'm Meghna Chakrabarty. Laura Kelly is a foreign policy reporter for The Hill, and recently she was in Rwanda and Uganda on May 21st. Now, that happens to be exactly the same day that the United States announced new enhanced airport screening to better protect against an Ebola outbreak in the very region where she was traveling.
7: U.S.-bound flights carrying passengers who have visited Ebola-affected countries in Africa must now land at Washington Dulles International Airport. There, the CDC will conduct enhanced health screenings.
6: Kelly had just crossed the border between Rwanda and Uganda, where, during that crossing, she had encountered routine measures to protect against Ebola transmission.
8: There was a sign at the border crossing, and it said hand washing, and we got our temperature checked. And coming back from Uganda to Rwanda, we got our temperature checked again, and we just were made to wash our hands.
6: She didn't show any symptoms. So Kelly and her partner flew first to Brussels, Belgium. And interestingly, she didn't go through any screening in Belgium. But then she flew home to the United States, where, as we mentioned, officials had just announced that inbound passengers who, quote, have visited Ebola-affected countries in Africa would have to go through enhanced screening. Well, that was Kelly.
8: You would expect maybe kind of something a little bit COVID-like. Maybe it might be people in protective gear with masks, maybe some goggles if it's a bit extreme, probably going to a side room.
6: But she didn't encounter any kind of screening whatsoever. And she flew into the very same airport, Dulles International in Washington, where CDC said it would be conducting those screenings.
8: We land in Dulles, we get off the plane, we go into that very obnoxious little motorized transit, the Shark, if you've ever been through Dulles, and then approached passport control, and I have global entry. So went up there, I took a picture in front of the computer, waited online for a few minutes. There was a man in front of me who I believe was from my flight, and he approached passport control. I didn't hear their conversation, but I heard Uganda, and then he was kind of pointed to go off to the side, which I imagined was the enhanced health screening. And so then it was my turn, and I walked up to passport control, and the officer said, Laura. I said, yes. He said, anything to declare? I said, no. And he said, have a nice day. And then I just continued on, and then my partner was behind me and had the same experience.
6: lots of questions to be asked about that experience, and we will in just a moment. But the point is, the World Health Organization labeled the Ebola outbreak as a global emergency in May. And although the agency says the number of suspected cases is down from prior weeks, officials claim they are, quote, catching up after the Ebola virus had a, quote, big head start. And as some experts in the field of infectious diseases have noted, that head start could have been narrowed with more immediate and intense involvement from the Centers for Disease Control and Prevention here in the United States. And that is because CDC has long been instrumental in helping curb major disease outbreaks almost everywhere in the world. But the CDC has been gutted by the Trump administration. Thousands of workers have been fired. Many more employees have resigned. The agency went some 6 months without a permanent director, and then President Trump dismissed Susan Moneritz just a week or weeks after she was confirmed. He then nominated a respected military and public health officer, Dr. Erica Schwartz, to lead the CDC, but Congress has not moved forward with her nomination. In addition, the Trump administration has proposed enormous budget cuts to CDC for the past 2 years. The Trump administration's 2027 budget proposal seeks to slash CDC funding by almost $3 billion, or more than 30%. So today we want to look at what impact all of that has had and how a hollowed out CDC is hampering infectious disease control around the world and right here in the United States. So joining me now is Dr. Jay Varma. He's Senior Vice President for Health Practice and Chief Medical Officer at the FedCap Group. But from 2001 to 2011, he worked at CDC, including as CDC's Director of the International Emerging Infections Program. Dr. Varma, welcome to On Point.
9: Great. Thank you for having me.
6: Okay. So I would like you to take us, you know, on the ground, first to Dulles International Airport. What's your response to hearing Kelly's story there about not having a secondary questioning or any kind of screening when she came back from East Africa?
9: Well, it's unfortunate, but also not surprising, given everything that's happened to CDC in public health over the past year and a half. You know, implementing these types of programs, as I did when I was leading infectious diseases for the city of New York during the large West Africa Ebola outbreak, it's a really complicated process. And, you know, simply saying we're going to screen everybody is very different than what it actually takes to make that operational on the ground.
6: Okay, so then let's take your 2014, right? That was the 2014 outbreak. Let's take
9: Correct.
6: That experience in New York and hear about it in detail and compare it to what we're seeing now. So tell me what you did.
9: So again, it's not just me, you know, and that's also a point that I'll keep emphasizing throughout this. You know, public health only has a limited amount of authority. You know, to make these things happen, you need cooperation from Homeland Security, which operates, you know, Customs and Border Protection. You need the individual airports, which are often under local authorities. So what happened in 2014 is there was a massive political commitment and funding commitment from President Obama at that time. They appointed a White House coordinator who basically worked with every different agency to make sure this happened. So what should have happened with this reporter is that when they arrive at the airport, the Customs and Border Protection, you know, the Department of Homeland Security personnel have already been trained to make sure to look through records and ask in detail about travel histories. They would have then routed that reporter to CDC personnel who are stationed there, who would then have to collect a really detailed amount of information, where that person was, were they exposed to sick people, hospitals, funerals, places where you could get Ebola, collect their information. And then something even more important then has to happen. They have to actually give this person the resources so that they can be monitored. Mm. So we would give people a book and a thermometer to say, hey, you're going to have to check your temperature twice a day. We would hand them a mobile phone because a lot of people didn't have phones. And we also wanted to have a reliable way to contact them, literally hand them a phone And then the people at the airport, the CDC officers, would use an electronic system to transmit that information to state and local health departments, who would then be responsible for then tracking that person for 21 days. And to do that in New York City, we had to set up an entire call center of hundreds of people, you know, staffed over time on a floor of the health department to be monitoring these people for 21 days.
6: Okay. Dr. Varma, if I may, I want to sort of play the role of a documentarian here and like pretend that like we're back in 2014 and I'm following you or following CDC employees around JFK International Airport. Or actually, let's go back even further. In terms of travel histories, for people who were coming from outbreak identified countries in Africa, in 2014, were airlines required to, you know, report those itineraries to health officials here in the United States, or no? I mean, how did you know who was potentially coming in that might have been in an Ebola affected region?
9: Yeah, no, it's an excellent question. And I won't contend for a moment that the system was 100% perfect, but it required this massive collaboration. So first of all, you know, in that situation, there were three heavily impacted countries in West Africa: Liberia, Guinea, and Sierra Leone. Now, unfortunately, flights to those regions were eventually cut off. And so it then became even easier to track who was coming to and from. But let's just use the example before the travel restrictions were stopped. The airlines were required to transmit that information to Customs and Border Protection, specifically because of the situation that your reporter encountered. A lot of those flights do not go direct to the United States. They get routed through European airports. So there has to be a lot of transmission and cooperation. In addition to that, the Customs and Border Protection personnel were trained and heavily well-staffed to basically look at people's passports and to ask detailed questions. And there were, you know, a lot of electronic systems put in place to make sure there was double and triple checking that this was happening. The other point that I'll make is that all of the flights were routed through five different airports in the United States. Mm-hmm. And that simplifies the process. And again, that's something that was supposed to happen here. But from what I understand, that hasn't entirely occurred.
6: Yeah. Okay, so more detail, Dr. Varma, bear with me, because I think the thing is when in the media we often talk in kind of almost irresponsible generalities when speaking of processes like these, and I don't actually think it really helps people to understand. So if you will sort of dig into the details with me, I'd really appreciate that. So ideally, you were saying, even though it wasn't a perfect system, that Customs and Border Protection in the specific airports in the United States, the officers would have some kind of information about people's itinerary when they came in, whether on the screen or I guess they could look through passports as well. They were trained to ask certain questions. Were they trained to ask those questions of everybody who had come from the identified countries?
9: Well, they were definitely trained to do the initial screening about where people had been. And because that's the most important priority, right, is trying to figure out who is potentially exposed. But you also have to remember, this is why, and this is great that you're asking these questions, because I do think it's, a lot of people think these systems turn off and on like a, you know, like your air conditioner might, you know, when the weather gets hot. It's a huge number of people. The other advantage they have is these what we call quarantine stations, you know, where the CDC personnel are stationed at airports, are also walking around regularly, right? They're also there to sensitize the Customs and Border Protection people to make sure to know to ask these specific questions about where people might have been. So if you had any opportunity of being in those countries, you were then routed to a CDC person or person. And again, I'll emphasize another point, since to know the details, these weren't originally people who are permanently stationed at those. There are CDC people who are stationed at major international airports, but they had to bulk that up, right? We had to mobilize personnel from across CDC. And right now, you know, the agency has had a huge number of people cut from it. So you have to try to find people, you know, to go to those airports and staff them and then interview everybody who then the Customs and Border Protection people say might have been exposed.
6: Okay, so when we come back from the break, Dr. Varma, I want to talk further more about the details of the 2014 outbreak and how that was happened in terms of disease surveillance in this country. And then we'll get to the bigger picture about the health, if I can put it that way, of CDC overall. We'll be back. This is On Point.
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10: 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I just
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6: You're back with On Point. I'm Meghna Chakrabarty. And today, Dr. Jay Varma joins us. He is currently Senior Vice President for Health Practice and Chief Medical Officer at the FedCap Group. But before that, he had extensive experience in public health and infectious disease control in this country because he was former director of the International Emerging Infections Program at the Centers for Disease Control and Prevention. He also worked in a similar capacity for the City of New York as well. And that's what we're talking with Dr. Varma about his 2014 efforts to keep Ebola out of this country with screening through places like John F. Kennedy International Airport in New York. Okay, so Dr. Varma, we're still at the Customs and Border Patrol sort of checkpoint here at in our recollections of the 2014 efforts at JFK. So this screening first gets done there, and then people... Ideally, we're moved on to secondary screening. But I want to stay at the CPB post for just a second, because Laura Kelly, in her piece from the Hill, I'm not sure if you saw this, but, you know, we heard that she didn't go through any kind of secondary screening. And maybe that was because of the fact that she came in on global entry. Don't know. The person in front of her, she said she heard the word Uganda, and he did get taken aside. We don't know the context of the conversation, though, between that person and the CPB officer, CBP officer. But in her piece, she writes about the 2014 screening at JFK because she talked to a gentleman named Dr. Craig Spencer, and he was actually treating Ebola patients in Guinea. And then when he returned to New York's JFK International Airport, and at that time, precaution measures that you're describing had been in place for about a month. He actually said that when he went through that same CBP checkpoint, the responsibility had fallen on him to tell the Border Patrol officer that he probably needed to be screened further for Ebola because he was literally treating Ebola patients. And Dr. Spencer says, quote, "I literally said to him, no, I think there's something you need to do with me." And then he explained to the officer that he needed enhanced health screening. So were there sort of holes in the net there, Dr. Varma?
9: Yes, absolutely. And this is actually why, you know, the response to Ebola outbreaks has gotten better over time, because we've learned from these experiences. So that was the first time, that big West Africa Ebola outbreak was the first time that the U.S. and Europe and, you know, wealthy industrialized countries felt threatened by Ebola. Previously, these outbreaks had primarily occurred in remote areas, primarily in Central Africa, but it never previously involved themselves in very large urban areas where you get people traveling in and out internationally. And in fact, that case, you know, Dr. Spencer was the one case of Ebola that we had in the U.S., and we had not yet set up this system that I described to you before. where Customs and Border Protection would do secondary screening with CDC, which would then electronically transmit information to the city health department for us to monitor that.
18: Oh,
9: there was a few weeks before Dr. Spencer's case, there was a case in Texas of a Liberian man who became ill. And that's when suddenly, you know, the White House basically started saying, look, we need to put a system in place. But you can see it took several weeks at that time to put that in place because it had never been done before.
18: Uh-huh.
9: And so that's really, I think, what alarms many of us in public health is we're going to make mistakes when an outbreak occurs for the first time. We saw a lot of them, obviously, during COVID, because that's the first time we had a pandemic of that size in over 100 years. So that's what alarms us now, is that we actually have a playbook in place to do things better than we did in 2014, and we're not using it.
6: Mm. So, and then just to harken back to what you said a little earlier, the playbook from 2014 then also included for people who did receive that additional screening. You said that they were actually monitored long term for several weeks later. They were given cell phones, things like that. Tell me about that again in a little bit more detail.
9: Yeah, no, absolutely. And it'll also tell you about, you know, the one case that we had of Ebola, because it's relevant to see how this all works out. So what happened was, you know, literally, I think it was about 8 or 9 days after, you know, his case was identified in New York is when we had this system fully in place. So what would happen is that the CDC screeners at the airport would need to collect the ongoing itinerary for that person, because they may fly into JFK or Dulles, but they may be going on to Ohio or Pennsylvania or somewhere else. And then would have to then electronically transmit that information to the state health department that these people would eventually be residing in. They may be visitors, they may be living there. There was an electronic system that CDC has called EpiX that was used to securely transmit this information. Our team at the City Health Department would download this information from a secure site, put it into a call center. Basically, you know, if you work in business, it's like customer relationship management software. And, you know, like, yeah, and you sit and you basically get these names pop up on your screen, and we'd have staff with headsets sitting there dialing these people on the phones that we had handed to these people, right? We'd handed them like burner phones, essentially, and said, for 21 days, we are going to call you twice a day, and you need to give us your temperature check report. And if somebody didn't answer after 48 hours, we had tried on four consecutive occasions, we had teams of people to literally go out and find them. And we even had a collaboration with the NYPD Missing Persons Unit to help us try to find people. Now, that's what we put in place after Dr. Spencer was infected. What happened with his case is also very instructive, because it really explains one of the ways that the system works and doesn't work, which is it works on trust, right? So what happened with Dr. Spencer is he's obviously incredibly knowledgeable about this disease. He was checking his temperature and monitoring his symptoms every day. When he got fatigue and felt a little feverish, he called his contacts at Doctors Without Borders, their medical team, to report that he was having this. And I was literally sitting in a meeting. We were having meetings every single day in New York with hundreds of our staff members to prepare for an Ebola case. And I'm literally looking at my laptop, and an email comes in with the subject line, "We have a possible case. I need to step out of the room." It's, you know, my colleague sitting across the room. And then, you know, about 30 minutes later, we immediately disbanded the meeting. And because he had been responsible, he trusted his contacts, they trusted us, that we immediately had a system in place to have the fire department EMS system go there in protective gear, safely get him from his apartment, bring him to Bellevue Hospital in a protected way, and transfer him and get him the care that ensured that he survived and, you know, and is a really incredible voice for public health these days.
6: So I am so glad that you gave us this inside view, because, again, even as a member of the media, as I said earlier, I want to be honest and say a lot of coverage about these things is so superficial that it makes it sound like there were catastrophes everywhere, where in truth, what you were describing is the process, right, of disease surveillance and of standing up a brand new process in the United States. So thank you, Dr. Varma, for telling us all that. Okay, so now, with that background in mind, again, just referencing what people are seeing in the media, just in the past, you know, week or so, I saw headlines of, well, yes, we're supposed to be screening people at Dulles, but CDC doesn't even have enough people to do that. So they're asking other CDC employees to volunteer for these positions. So When you look at the current state of the departments within the Centers for Disease Control that would be in charge of, you know, standing up disease surveillance for Ebola, what condition are those departments in?
9: They're in a really terrible situation. And I want to emphasize at the moment, the people I know there right now, these are incredibly, like, highly dedicated and skilled people. So the people who remain at CDC, we don't want to impugn them in any way because I know many of them and they are really wonderful people. But unfortunately, you need much far more staff than currently exists there right now. That's one problem. And the second is a lot of the things that make CDC work well, and it obviously has its problems like any other agency does, but a lot of them that work well are people with decades of experience, right? So me describing to you that we had a playbook in place only because we weren't doing it right, you know, before Dr. Spencer, you know, case occurred, that is important information because when you're trying to put a system in place now, 12 years later, you need to have some of that institutional knowledge and memory. And a lot of the people who are in those positions and rose up to leadership positions are now gone, right? Some of them were forced out. Some of them quit because they were being asked to do things that were non-scientific. And that's really where you get the biggest gaps, when you lose that incredibly important institutional knowledge and expertise, because every outbreak is a little bit different, and you need to have that experience to make sure you are applying the lessons from the past.
6: Okay, so tell me a little bit more. Are there specific CDC programs or departments that you look at right now and say, well, these guys were particularly essential to, we're sticking with Ebola for now, but for Ebola control, surveillance, even global assistance when an Ebola outbreak occurs, that either those departments are shadows of their former selves or just gone?
9: Yeah, let's talk about a couple of different areas that are really important. So number one is the Global Health Center. You know, and I spent about half of my career at CDC in our global health operation. I was based in Southeast Asia, in China, and in Africa. And a lot of those personnel, both the personnel in Atlanta as well as overseas, have either lost their jobs or their programs have been, you know, completely defunded in many ways. And those are sort of the eyes and ears on the ground, as it were, to kind of detect and understand what's going on, right? We're never going to be able to build a wall around our country to prevent these diseases. You need to control them at their source. So that's problem number one. And related to that, I would say problem number two is even among the people that are in those global health centers, they're restricted from talking to the World Health Organization, which has offices at the country level, the regional level, and global level. So that type of ongoing communication where you just kind of hear things and know things so that you can anticipate the next problem, that's gone.
6: Wait. This is important, Dr. Varma.
9: Yes.
6: Tell me more about this, because I did see some reporting that said that when you say restricted from talking, you mean literally restricted from talking. I mean, I've seen some reporting saying that CDC employees can, like, be in certain meetings just quietly taking notes, but they cannot actually speak to WHO officials.
9: Yeah, so it's baffling. I mean, I'm in contact with a lot of, you know, current and former CDC people, and the reality is that you're not supposed to sort of officially declare you're attending a meeting or in these collaborations except under very sort of limited circumstances. And I don't even know if those circumstances have been explicitly articulated. I do have friends and colleagues who use their sort of back channel methods because they're so dedicated to their jobs that they want to be in contact with people. And keep in mind that a lot of WHO personnel either historically trained at CDC mm-hmm. or they were CDC people assigned to WHO. So these are friends and colleagues of ours as well, too. And so, yes, the reality is that CDC was not involved in a lot of the initial assessments of what was going on in the Congo before WHO made its declaration. Publicly, CDC officials have said they only found out a day before WHO made its announcement that they were calling this a public health event of emergency concern. And that, just to be very clear, is not normal. You know, CDC has historically been the most widely respected public health agency in the world. And we were treated essentially as equals in all of these global health events and meetings. And the value to the U.S. is not specifically for charity. I mean, obviously, it's good to I care a lot about helping, you know, people around the world and making sure their lives are saved. But this is benevolent self-interest. You know, we do this to protect the health of American people as well. And that's really been lost because we don't have the personnel, and the personnel are handcuffed from having the collaborations that are needed to keep the American people safe.
6: I just want to make it clear to listeners that we did obviously reach out to the Centers of for Disease Control and Prevention. We had a whole list of questions for them, asked either for them to answer those questions or give us a statement or return our calls in some way, shape or form. And they did not. Which is truly unfortunate because, Dr. Varma, the question I would have wanted, one of the questions I would have wanted to ask CDC right now is, okay, it's one thing for the Trump administration to say we're pulling the United States out of the WHO for, you know, over political differences or even, you know, issues of money. But it's another thing altogether, especially after COVID, when the entire world was just reminded once again how, you know, major disease outbreaks anywhere could suddenly be outbreaks everywhere. It says it's another thing entirely to tell American public health officials, well, you can't even talk to people who are dealing with the disease somewhere else that could show up on our shores. I mean, I can't see any logic in that. Unfortunately, I can't ask CDC what their logic is. Do you have any insight, Dr. Varma?
9: Well, you know, obviously this is an issue that is above and beyond public health, right? This has to do with, you know, this current administration views the world through a lens of power, right? They don't view it through a lens of cooperation. You know, when you look at the world and you divide the world up into great powers, that's one way the world could function, and historically it has, you know, before the 20th century. But what we learned, you know, in every sphere of importance to government, whether it is defense, whether it is commerce, and whether it is public health, we are a better country. We are stronger. We are economically more productive. We're happier and healthier when we cooperate with the rest of the world. And one of the things I really loved about my work overseas and all of the colleagues that I had who worked overseas is we rarely sought to, you know, be in a country. When I was in China, for example, we were not there announcing that, hey, we're the Americans and we're here to save you. No, I literally had a desk within what was then called China's CDC because they modeled their public health system after their big SARS outbreak after the U.S. and was sitting there working behind the scenes, helping and collaborating and cooperating with people. And that work is what eventually helped lead to even the detection of the COVID outbreak, because we were working on their ability to detect new and emerging viruses by building their lab capacity and their data analysis capacity. And those types of programs are so essential because when the U.S. cooperates with the rest of the world, it gives us information and access to things that are going to make us a better country.
6: Okay,
9: so it also helps other people, which I care about. But just from a purely utilitarian perspective, it makes America better.
6: We have just a 1 minute before our next break, Dr. Varma. So what is your answer to the question of did this weakened CDC, did its weakened state actually contribute to the current Ebola outbreak getting bigger than it otherwise might have?
9: I think there's two things that matter, and I'll say them really quickly. The first is the dismantling of USAID, the U.S. Agency for International Development. If we had more aid workers on the ground, not just for health, but for nutrition and sanitation and hygiene, those are the eyes and ears to detect these things earlier. And one of the reasons it grew so quickly was because there wasn't eyes and ears on the ground. So that's number one. And then number two, yes, the absence of our personnel from USAID and from CDC there to stop it once it has been detected, that is delaying the control right now.
6: I understand that USAID was also formerly in charge of transporting samples for testing, right? And without them there, that delayed how quickly test results could come back from the Ebola strain. Yeah.
9: Yes, CDC, USAID has flexibility that CDC does not fund transportation networks, you name food, nutrition, payments. And that is a critical part of every major outbreak response.
6: And essentially it's gone now. So we'll be right back. This is On Point.

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0: Plus, what did a Neanderthal do if she broke a bone or needed a root canal? 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
3: 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The ABC 27 weather forecast, partly cloudy weather tonight, the low 66. That hot weather is continuing this weekend with a partly cloudy high of 92.
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5: You're back with On Point. I'm Meghna Chakrabarty, and today we are speaking with Dr. Jay Varma. He's currently Senior Vice President for Health Practice and Chief Medical Officer at the FedCap Group. But before that, he had a long career in the public sector, particularly at the CDC, where he was there for more than a decade, including as former director of the International Emerging Infections Program, at CDC. And we're talking to him about the current state of the agency, of what was once the world's premier public health agency, and whether or not a severely weakened and partially defunded CDC has contributed to the rapid expansion of the Ebola outbreak in Africa right now. So, Dr. Varma, hang on here for just a second, because we actually also spoke with a colleague of yours to get his view on this, and that is Pierre Rolland, and he worked at CDC for 25 years. In the special pathogen branch. And he's a globally recognized expert in Ebola, Marburg virus, Lassa fever, Hunter virus, other diseases. And Roland helped develop tests to identify the Bundibugyo strain of Ebola, and that's the strain in this current outbreak. Now, we had been speaking about that 2014 outbreak and efforts here in the United States. Well, Pierre Rolland was actually called to Dallas. His team was called to Dallas the first time Ebola was diagnosed on U.S. soil. And his CDC team helped train the medical staff in Texas that was responsible for treating Ebola patients.
6: Our role was not to take care of the patient, but was to be sure that the nurse were doing that safely, know how to dress with protective equipment and undress with protective equipment. And we put that in place and everybody was happy. I spent a lot of hours in the ward. So the first day I spent 20 hours without getting out. At the end, the nurse were, wow, that's great. We can do it. And one thing, by not sending CDC people in outbreak, Ebola or other, is how the U.S. or the CDC or whatever other group in the U.S. gonna get the experience. It's over. If you don't train young people, it's over. I retire and nobody in what left of the branch had done the lab work, the diagnostic work, the field work, the everything, had a broad spectrum view of hemorrhagic fever, and it's just too bad because, as I said before, then CDC is irrelevant. So I joined CDC in 92. And then in 95, there is the outbreak in Kikwit. So I went there. I took care of the patient. But there was no treatment, no vaccine, nothing. There is a CNN report now on Ebola in Congo. He looks for me the outbreak of 95 in Kikwit. Exactly the same thing. There was an hospital where they had a ward with patients. Half of the patients in the ward were dead. The family were there because the family there to feed you, to take care of you, to wash you, to take care of the dejection and everything. The protective equipment are the same. The patients are coming the same way, unload from a truck. And then you have, when people die, you don't want to give them to the family because everybody's going to touch the body and it will be a small cluster following that. People still go to the traditional healers before going to the doctor, because traditional healer is there all the time and the doctor is not. It seems to me that nothing changed. 30 years ago, it was exactly the same. And the Red Cross is trying to take care of the body and doing the safe burial. But the Red Cross people are scared because it's health. So they don't behave very well with the family. And then that a vicious circle, and then the family is not happy, then the neighbor is not happy, then, I think it's important, again, to centralize a little bit at CDC, or if you create another place formerly known as CDC, you give another name, but a place where they have all the data, where they have people that have experience, that can go, and that can help. The only good thing is maybe other countries will be able to do something, but that means the U.S. will be no more relevant.
5: That's Pierre Rolland. Well, Dr. Jay Varma, it was really struck me to hear Pierre Rolland say, well, maybe you should make another place and call it what was formerly known as CDC. But I have to say, current leadership at CDC, even though they didn't respond to our requests for an interview, the current acting director of CDC, Dr. Jay Bhattacharya, just yesterday, he wrote an opinion piece in the Wall Street Journal, really defending CDC's response so far to this Ebola outbreak. And I was actually wondering if I might put a couple of his points to you and get your thoughts on them. So,
7: sure.
5: Yeah. So first and foremost, he says that, well, CDC is doing a great job because there's as he says, a whole of government response going on. That they immediately transported missionaries to a hospital where they could quarantine and receive advanced medical care if needed. This is in Africa. State Department, Defense, Homeland Security, HHS all worked with the White House to coordinate care. The U.S. secured agreements with Germany and the Czech Republic to provide treatment in Europe. So according to Dr. Bhattacharya, this whole of government response was enacted almost immediately after the detection of Ebola. Your thoughts?
7: Well, I think we can tell by the story that, you know, you started this whole show with, you know, that the things aren't actually in place, right? You know, we have experience knowing how to put a playbook for screening in place, and that wasn't done. Now, I'm not going to dispute that any of the things he said have actually happened. The question is, are they really happening, or is this simply that's just been said, right? And I think, as we've been talking about during this interview, the details really matter, right? Mm-hmm. There has been, you know, I'll use one example. I still, and my colleagues at CDC who I chat with very regularly, still don't really understand, are Americans who are exposed in the Congo being taken to a facility in Kenya? Is that facility for observation? Is it for treatment? What happens if you become severely ill? There has been just this constant back and forth without clarity. And I think that is one of the single biggest problems. So Dr. Bhattacharya is absolutely correct. To make these responses work, you need a whole of government response. So what happened in, you know, 2014-15 is that, you know, President Obama appointed Ron Klain to be his Ebola coordinator out of the White House. We had something very similar in New York City. You actually need a point person. And what happened was the White House learned from Ebola and it learned from COVID. And so there was an Office of Pandemic Preparedness created in the White House that Biden had a staff person who was going to be the lead for these events. What happened during this administration? They took that away. So it may very well be that they are trying to put a whole of government responses, but the structures you need, a leadership with expertise at the White House, is not there.
5: Okay.
7: And we can already see the gaps along the way.
5: So there's a couple other points that Bhattacharya makes that I'd love to get your response to. So I'm going to go through them quickly, but one by one. So about that quarantining Americans who may have been exposed to Ebola in Kenya, I mean, he does say, again, this was just published yesterday in the Wall Street Journal, that he says, to accomplish this goal, we are sending U.S. Public Health Service officers, including doctors experienced in treating Ebola, to a new facility in Kenya, which provides a location to quarantine Americans who are at risk of developing Ebola. So whether they're doing that right now or they will do that in the coming days, not clear, but is the idea of quarantining exposed Americans in Kenya a good one?
7: No. And I'll, make it really quickly clear why that is. First of all, to get people to respond, I went to Sierra Leone for almost 6 weeks in the middle of the West Africa Ebola outbreak. If you told me that when I get Ebola, you're going to transfer me not to the United States, where I know the mortality of this rate is close to zero, the death rate is close to zero when you have high quality disease control, I might not have deployed. Many of my colleagues might not have deployed. Part of the bargain we make, for example, with our military personnel when we send them overseas is if you get injured on the battlefield, we're going to treat you with the best quality care. So we need to be able to do that. That's number one. And then number two is, what happens to these people while they're there? Are they getting food? Are they getting, paid for their time while they're there? Again, you make it harder for people to deploy and to support these responses when you don't actually provide them with the resources that they need to live a productive life. Mm.
5: Okay, so back to the identification of Ebola, because as we know, the early identification is really key in terms of reducing the velocity of a disease's spread. Dr. Bhattacharya says, well, the outbreak wasn't detected earlier because of a combination of diagnostic and security challenges. This strain is rare, wasn't reliably identified by most available Ebola tests, which are designed to detect more common Zaire and Sudan strains. And that's his explanation. Is that a satisfactory explanation to you?
7: Those two things are incredibly important. Okay. This is a rare strain of the virus that is not detected by the standard diagnostic tests that are used for. That is a technical reason that he is absolutely correct about. I think where I would make the pushback on this is, a point that I made a little bit earlier, that if we had more people in the field, and I don't just mean foreigners, I mean the local staff who are employed by foreign aid programs, if we hadn't gutted WHO's budget, which also has personnel in the field, I do believe with absolute certainty that this would have been detected earlier. So what would have been detected is something that, again, something we learned during the West Africa Ebola response, is that you need the sort of if you see something, say something approach. And that doesn't exist in a lot of foreign countries, like, in underdeveloped countries, somebody dies, nobody thinks to call an ambulance service because there isn't necessarily an ambulance service that exists. We literally had to set up 911 call systems in West Africa. So I guess the point I would make is that, yes, that is a important technical reason why it was delayed, but it doesn't get at the entire reason why recognition was delayed, which is the lack of the resources of human personnel to say, hey, something unusual is going on, we need to investigate this quicker.
5: Okay. So the point being, as you said earlier, that this takes person power. And that person power isn't there the way it was at CDC before the most recent Trump administration. Yes or no?
7: Yes.
5: Yes.
7: I would summarize it this way. Infections are inevitable. Outbreaks like this are a choice. We can't prevent Ebola from spilling over from, say, an animal into a human. Those interactions are almost certainly going to occur. But we do have human design capacity to invest in tests that pick this up, hospitals that care for patients safely so the disease doesn't spread, ways to work with communities to make sure that burials are done in a safe and dignified manner. Those are choices.
5: Dr. Bhattacharya, in his Wall Street Journal op-ed, closes with this: by combining targeted border screening, world-class medical expertise, and proven outbreak control measures, the U.S. is again demonstrating our leadership role in global health security. That's his belief as acting director of the CDC. But from public health officials that we've been talking to and reading their thoughts, I'm not sure the rest of the world has that same opinion of CDC right now. I mean, give me your honest take.
7: Well, my honest take is that I hope this is a wake-up call to this administration. Dr. Bhattacharya rose to fame by being a COVID contrarian and saying that infectious diseases don't really matter anymore, right? As in his role as the NIH director, they have gutted the entire what's called NIAID, which is the institute that Dr. Fauci used to run. They've shut off vaccine development that is critically important to things like Ebola. This administration closed one of the largest Defense Department research units that works on Ebola-like diseases. And they said that CDC is corrupt and that it should retrench and be shrunk down. So I think what they are realizing is that you can't simply wish infectious diseases away simply because you didn't agree with all of the COVID control measures. You know, we live in a world that's dangerous, and that includes infectious diseases. And just as we, you know, protect our security by investing in, you know, defense and diplomacy overseas, we need to do the same thing for infectious diseases. So I hope this represents a change of perspective and a return to the way things used to be, which were not perfect, but they were far better than they are right now.
5: We just have a couple of minutes left, Dr. Varma, and looking ahead to, you know, if there's an opportunity in the future for CDC to be rebuilt or restructured in a way that strengthens it as this, you know, world influential public health institution. The money can be added, et cetera. But the one thing that I'm concerned about is just that institutional knowledge that you said earlier has walked out the door or was fired. I mean, how are the people who used to work for CDC coping that, you know, could we get them to come back? You know, because you can't really just grow infectious disease experts in a vat and put them back in CDC.
7: Yeah, I mean, I think there are two ways of looking at this, right? I mean, the pessimistic approach is that it takes decades to build credibility and it takes just minutes to destroy it, right? And so I do think CDC's credibility has been deeply damaged, right? There were obvious problems during COVID. Those are everybody has to reckon with, regardless of what you believe. But now it's been destroyed even further. So, you know, there is a possibility that it will never get back to where it is. You know, on the other hand, I like to be hopeful. And what I really hope is that for listeners out there, many of whom, you know, probably don't work in health, you have the power to vote. You have the power to make your voice heard through community organizing. And what we really need is an increasing political and community commitment to public health. Just the way people care about public safety from their police or their fire departments, we need the same thing for public health. And I think if we have that through local elected officials, through Congress, and eventually through a White House that cares about this, it can be rebuilt and people can come back. And the training programs that I was a benefit from with CDC and other people can grow and rebuild.
5: Well, Dr. Jay Varma, currently at the FedCap Group, and formerly he spent, more than a decade at the Centers for Disease Control and Prevention. Thank you so much for joining us today, Dr. Varma.
7: Thank you so much for having me and highlighting these really important issues.
5: I'm Meghna Chakrabarty. This is On Point.

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5: Good afternoon, and thank you for listening to WITF. The ABC 27 weather forecast, partly cloudy weather tonight, the low 66. That hot weather is continuing this weekend with a partly cloudy high of 92.
6: If this community is allowed to thrive, it's going to be a blueprint for segregation across the United States. It's going to be a model for unraveling what has been one of the foundational laws that has shaped our country and shaped all of our lives in ways we don't even realize.

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1: Migration application from citizens of the 39 countries with travel restrictions to the U.S. This includes work permit renewals, visas, green cards, and citizenship applications. The administration has justified its policies by saying more vetting needs to be done. Other federal judges have ordered the administration to process the applications for a select group of immigrants who have joined various lawsuits. Jimena Bustillo, NPR News.
2: Palestinian authorities are expressing alarm over the Israeli parliament's decision to give tax breaks to residents of illegal settlements in the occupied West Bank. Noha Musleh has more from Ramallah.
3: The new law gives residents of dozens of settlements tax breaks of several thousand dollars a year. Although it is illegal under international law, Israel is encouraging settlement on occupied Palestinian property. Palestinian Authority official Amir Oude told NPR the move was a step towards illegally annexing the West Bank. Earlier this year, the Israeli government extended controls over the territory and allowed Jewish Israelis to buy West Bank land directly. Attacks by Israeli settlers have also increased in an attempt to drive Palestinian families from the West Bank, according to a report by UN experts this week. For NPR News, I'm Noha Musleh in Ramallah.
2: Today, we are remembering our colleagues, award-winning NPR photojournalist David Gilkey and Afghan interpreter for NPR and photojournalist Zabihullah Tamana. They were targeted and killed in Afghanistan covering the war 10 years ago today. Gilkey covered many stories for NPR, including wars in Iraq and Afghanistan and the devastating 2010 earthquake in Haiti.
4: It's hard, but you can't get caught up in it and become part of it. You still need to maintain your state of mind that you are helping tell this story.
2: David Gilkey and Zabi Tamana are the only NPR journalists to have been killed in the line of duty. From Washington, this is NPR News.
5: Good afternoon. I'm David Payne, WITF News. The State Department of Aging has announced the awarding of grants to over 400 senior community centers in Pennsylvania, totaling $3 million. WITF's Ed Ark reports several mid-state senior citizens are among the recipients.
6: $2 million of the grant money was awarded through a competitive process. Among the recipients are the Lancaster Recreation Senior Center and the Luis Munoz Marin Senior Center, both of whom received grants for capital improvements and renovations. In York County, the Crispus Attucks Association received nearly $50,000 for programs and services, and the Golden Connections Community Center in Red Lion received nearly $100,000 for capital improvements and renovations. There are nearly 450 Area Agency on Aging-affiliated senior community centers throughout Pennsylvania that provide a variety of offerings such as nutritious meals, educational opportunities, and exercise programs. Ed Ark, WITF News.
5: State Attorney General Dave Sunday has announced charges against a Cumberland County company and its owner for causing a spill never reported to authorities that led to contamination of a Franklin County community's water supply. Investigators determined that Carlisle-based Jones Manure Hauling and its owner Jesse Jones spilled a large amount of what are called food processing residuals, or FPR, in 2001 at a farm in Greencastle. FPR can include a combination of organic materials, including waste from animal slaughter, which can be used on farms as fertilizer. Residents in the area reported an awful smell in their drinking water, and the Department of Environmental Protection determined that the spill contaminated the water supply. The Office of Attorney General's Environmental Crime Section filed charges this week against Jones and the company, including a felony count on related misdemeanors under the Clean Streams Act. It's 88 degrees in Hershey, 86 in Reading, 90 in Gettysburg. I'm David Payne, WITF News.
7: Would you like to have a say in determining the topics discussed on The Spark? 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
10: And I'm Elsa Chang in Culver City, California. Well, after delay.

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1: Donald Trump's name is coming off the John F. Kennedy Center for the Performing Arts. 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
1: 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And let's get a check on the weather forecast from ABC 27 meteorologist Summer Trolley.
5: Partly cloudy skies tonight as temperatures fall into the mid to upper 60s. Breezy and hot tomorrow, highs in the low 90s. Stray evening storms are possible, some of which could bring a strong to severe risk. As for Sunday, stray shower can't be ruled out. A little cooler with highs in the mid 80s. From the ABC 27 Weather Center, I'm meteorologist Summer Trolley.
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1: The enamel that covers the outside of our teeth is the hardest tissue on the human body. A new study looks at the nanoscale structure of enamel from teeth dating as far back as 18 million years ago to see how it's changed over time. 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
2: 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I'm Kai Rizdal, gold as safe haven and raw material. 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
6: I'm Peter Sagal. This week, Wait Wait reveals our new official judge and scorekeeper. Here's a hint. There's a reason the Pope was too busy to appear on Colbert's last show. 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
7: Live from NPR News in Washington, I'm Duane Brown. The Labor Department says employers added 172,000 jobs last month, the third month in a row of sizable job gains. Healthcare, restaurants, and local government accounted for most of the hiring in May, while the financial services sector saw job losses. However, economist Diane Swonk at KPMG says we are seeing a lot of fracturing and inequality in the economy right now, with college graduates facing the highest unemployment rate in more than a decade.
8: You see this sort of really two economies emerge where the ultra-rich and well-heeled are still stepping out and going to restaurants and traveling, and that is buoying service sector inflation, but hurting those who can afford it least. Low and middle-income households, inflation is the most regressive of taxes out there.
7: She says higher inflation is eroding consumers' purchasing power. A new report shows more than 40% of U.S. adults, Gen X

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1: Blow up is reveal maybe more widespread frustrations below the surface. Mm. And it also tested how far those frustrated members are actually willing to go to push back. These tensions were already simmering as Trump started endorsing primary opponents to incumbent members of his own party this spring. But the thought of taxpayers possibly compensating January 6 rioters may have been a breaking point for a broader swath of lawmakers who lived through that day.
2: NPR's Sam Greenglass reporting. A series of recent studies suggest GLP-1 diabetes and obesity drugs may also reduce risk of many cancers, as NPR's Yuki Noguchi reports.
3: One of the studies analyzed medical records to find that GLP-1 use correlated with reduced risk in 6 of 7 cancer types. It was statistically significant for 4 of them: breast, colorectal, liver, and non-small cell lung cancer. Other studies, also published by the American Society of Clinical Oncology, looked at breast cancer incidence. One found GLP-1 use correlated with a 30% lower incidence of disease. Obesity increases risk of at least a dozen cancers by increasing hormones and inflammation that foster tumors. But researchers say there may be some additional metabolic benefit from GLP-1s that prime the body against cancer, other than just weight loss. Yuki Noguchi, NPR News.
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4: Good evening. I'm David Payne, WITF News. Legislation to provide paid leave for teachers injured by students or parents has cleared a state house committee. WITF's Ed Arc outlines the bill that was first reported by our partners at the Pennsylvania Capital Star.
5: The bill has been introduced by State Representative Thomas Mahaffey of Dauphin County and Chester County Representative Paul Friel. If passed, public school teachers who are assaulted or injured at work by a student or parent would be eligible for up to a year of paid leave to recover. The bill would also require school districts to continue to provide health insurance and other benefits and allow employees to continue to accrue service time toward their pension. Mahaffey told the Pennsylvania Capital Star he's heard reports of fights at a kindergarten graduation and a high school prom in the Harrisburg area. The bill passed the House Education Committee on Tuesday and now heads to the full House for consideration. Ed Arc, WITF News.
4: 9 environmental projects in Berks County are benefiting from the Berks County Community Foundation's Innovation Fund. The fund is awarding more than $100,000 in total to community projects designed to improve environmental health. Projects range from community gardens to education programs and large-scale community planning efforts. Recipients include the Redding Conservation Corps, awarded $15,000, Ford Student Conservation Association, which will recruit, hire, and train young adults to complete conservation projects across the county while they build job skills and earn certifications. In addition, the Blue Mountain Eagle, a climbing club and wilderness park, is receiving more than $9,000 to develop a forest stewardship plan. Another $8,000 was awarded to the Berks County Earth Day Committee of the Berks County Recycling Commission to help fund the annual Berks Earth Day event. It's 88 degrees in Red Lion, 88 in Ephrata, 88 in Camp Hill. I'm David Payne, WITF News.
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7: From NPR News, this is All Things Considered. I'm Elsa Chang in Culver City, California.
8: And I'm Scott Detrow in Washington. In Maine, which holds its primary election Tuesday, early voting is well underway and the Senate contest is all but set for the fall, and the stakes for it are high. For the Democrats to win the Senate, they almost certainly have to flip the seat held by Republican Susan Collins. But now new allegations of misconduct face Democratic candidate Graham Plattner. The latest twist: a story published in the New York Times, which includes accusations that he was physically rough with women that he dated in the past. Plattner denied the allegation in an interview with NPR member station Maine Public.
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6: Thank you for listening to WITF. The weather forecast from ABC 27. Tonight, partly cloudy, low of 66 degrees. Tomorrow, sunny and hot with a few stray evening thunderstorms, high of 92. And Sunday, clouds and sun, maybe a stray shower and a high of 85.
7: This is Andrew Peach with World Business Report. Today, why the US economy has created many more jobs than expected for the third month in a row. Also on the way, Moscow says the Russian economy is proving resilient in the face of international sanctions, and Air India crash families are pushing back over payouts. Those stories on the way for you after the latest BBC World News.
8: BBC News with Sue Montgomery. President Putin says there's no point meeting Volodymyr Zelensky until a possible peace deal has been agreed. He was reacting to the Ukrainian president's offer of face-to-face talks to end the war in Ukraine. Russia's Nuclear Energy Corporation says a Ukrainian drone deliberately struck engineers demining near the Russian-occupied Zaporizhzhia nuclear power station. Two Russian cosmonauts on the International Space Station have repaired one of two leaks that were causing concern. The other five sheltered inside a docked SpaceX craft during the work. The US Vice President J.D. Vance has blamed the murder of a white British teenager on a mass invasion of migrants. Earlier, the State Department called the killing of Henry Novak a symptom of civilizational decline. There's been outcry in Britain after it emerged police handcuffed the young man as he lay dying. His Sikh killer falsely accused him of a racist attack. A federal judge in the United States has said restrictions placed by the Trump administration last year on legal immigration were unlawful. They affected applications for asylum, work permits and citizenship, and followed a shooting by an Afghan immigrant. Peru's left-wing presidential candidate Roberto Sanchez says he wants respectful relations with the US ahead of Sunday's runoff election. He's facing right-wing candidate Keiko Fujimori, with crime and security dominating voter concerns. Washington says visas to enter the US have been granted to Iran's World Cup team just 10 days before their first match. The Iranian Fars news agency says some technical and administrative staff are still waiting. BBC News.
7: US job numbers up again.
9: Employers added 172,000 jobs in May, more than double forecasts.
10: Right now, it's like the AI industry has a gas pedal, but it doesn't have a brake pedal in the car.
7: It's World Business Report from the BBC World Service. This is Andrew Peach. On the way, we'll ask how many of those new jobs are connected to the World Cup, which starts next week. Also today, as Moscow says the Russian economy is proving resilient in the face of international sanctions, we'll talk to a business owner in St. Petersburg. And almost a year on, Air India crash families are pushing back over payouts. First, the US economy created 172,000 jobs during May, particularly as pubs, bars and restaurants ramped up hiring ahead of the World Cup, which starts on Thursday. The Bureau of Labour Statistics said the new jobs were primarily in leisure and hospitality, local government and healthcare on the list too. Our North America business correspondent Michelle Fleury is in New York.
9: A surprisingly strong jobs report has eased concerns that the US economy may be starting to slow down. Many economists had expected rising costs linked to the conflict in the Middle East to weigh on business activity and hiring. Instead, employers added 172,000 jobs in May, more than double forecasts, while the unemployment rate held steady at 4.3%. The strongest gains were in hospitality, healthcare and local government, suggesting the world's largest economy remains resilient despite uncertainty over inflation and energy prices.
0: Let's hear from two businesses in the US who are gearing up for a summer of football. First, Mark Prinzinger owns the Lions Sports Bar in Philadelphia. Tonya Zubia is the general manager of the Hotel Crocodile in Seattle. They're both live with us on the programme. Mark, have you been hiring?
11: We have been hiring like crazy. We're expecting the World Cup to be a very large event here in Philadelphia, and being the number one soccer bar in Philly, we have definitely loaded up on extra staff.
0: So what sort of roles have you been filling?
11: Mostly front of the house. So we've hired, you know, a few hosts. We've hired extra bartenders, extra servers, extra bar backs, a lot of customer-facing positions.
0: Okay, and I'm assuming there's no chance that these jobs will continue beyond the football, because you're expecting there to be more custom during the tournament and then it'll be over.
11: Well, we are expecting a very heavy increase for the World Cup, but, you know, there's a lot going on here in Philadelphia over the summer. We have Major League Baseball's All-Star Game here, and it's also the 250th anniversary of the United States. So we expect a lot of people to come to Philadelphia for historic reasons. So we are hoping to hold on to, you know, a decent amount of the folks that we're onboarding right now.
0: And obviously lots of the businesses in Philly and across the country in hospitality will be trying to do the same thing. Has it actually been quite hard to find people to fill the jobs you've got?
11: Well, you know, with times being uncertain, I would say that there are a lot more people, especially in the hospitality area, that are available for hiring. So that really wasn't an issue for us.
0: Okay, let me ask you, Tonya, have you been hiring at the hotel that you run in Seattle?
12: I did my hiring as I usually do back in April, but I did not hire beyond what I normally do for World Cup. Part of the reason for that is we have a very nice like stay pattern of guests coming through. They're staying for long periods of time, doing a lot of other things in the city. And so it wasn't necessary for us to overstaff for World Cup. But we are also a music venue, and a lot of the people that work in the venue are gig workers, and they have been able to pick up gig work for World Cup. So that's overwhelmingly positive. We have the benefit of being a small hotel, 17 rooms, so it's an easier operation for us. And yeah, people will be able to stay through the season, and we won't really have job loss because of that.
0: Mm. And I guess that a hotel business isn't just quite as directly affected by the fact that the World Cup is on as a sports bar, obviously, is where Mark is. But you recognise this kind of boost in hospitality by the sound of it, though, in the businesses around you.
12: Absolutely. And then Seattle, as I'm sure every host city, you know, I've been seeing, has many activations. So a lot of the people that work in production or lighting, sound, doing things for those activations, they're able to pick up additional gig work during that time, which is really beneficial.
0: And do you see the boost in hospitality jobs lasting beyond the football tournament? Or do you think it'll be a few weeks and then people will be looking for something else to do?
12: Seattle still is, you know, going to have a robust summer. So I think that what I've been hearing from my friends that are in the hospitality realm here as well is that people will stay on through the summer. A lot of those are college kids. They're going back to school, so it kind of works out. But in hotels specifically, I have not seen a huge boost in hiring beyond what they normally do.
0: And back to you, Mark, in Philadelphia. Is there a real excitement, a real buzz about the fact that the football is not only happening, but happening really soon now?
11: Well, there's a lot of excitement around the World Cup. Unfortunately, to the previous point, the hotels actually are not doing very well. The bookings are down year over year. So, you know, overall tourism, we're kind of not sure how many people are going to show up for the event for World Cup itself. But, you know, being that we are a soccer bar, we're throwing everything against the wall that we certainly can and making sure that we're going to be ready for anybody and everybody that shows up.
0: Okay, Mark, Tonya, thank you very much indeed. Live to Daniel Zhao now, Chief Economist at Glassdoor, to talk us through what we've just been hearing and the job numbers that we've got. What do you make of what we had from Mark and Tonya, first of all, Daniel, who both are in places in Philadelphia and Seattle where hospitality does seem to be booming?
13: I think they bring up some great points about the seasonality of the hospitality industry and how that has how that interacts with the World Cup, right? So we might be seeing some of these hospitality jobs getting pulled forward earlier into the season, and people might stay on for the rest of the season, but that doesn't necessarily guarantee that these are going to be permanent jobs past the end of the summer. But it still gives an opportunity for workers to pick up gig work, to pick up temporary work, and hopefully parlay that at least into some seasonal work as well.
0: Right. So they might last more than a month, but we're not talking about jobs that are going to be in any way permanent here.
13: Right. I think that these are a nice income boost for folks who are able to take advantage of that temporary increase in demand. And it might last through the summer, but it's not necessarily going to lead to a long-lasting increase in jobs beyond the season.
0: Does that mean that the 172,000 jobs, which make the numbers look really good for May, are sort of barely real?
13: No, in fact, I would actually say that the May gains were very healthy because of how broad-based they were. Yes, leisure and hospitality drove a significant amount of that, but we also saw job gains in healthcare, which has been a steady pillar of jobs growth over the years. We saw a pickup in state and local government jobs as well, construction, manufacturing. So I would say that actually this report was pretty healthy, whereas in comparison, over the last 2 years, the jobs growth was really concentrated in basically just healthcare. So to see a little bit more broadening is actually, I think, a healthy sign.
0: And what do you put that down to? Because predictions were all that the US economy was under pressure, that some of Donald Trump's initiatives wouldn't be helping, that it might be a much tougher time for jobs, and that the reality has proved somewhat different.
13: 2025 was a time of very heightened uncertainty in both the political and economic realm. And I think some of those effects are starting to wear off as businesses figure out how to adjust their strategies, how to adjust their plans to tariffs, for example. And so I think we are seeing a little bit of a pickup there. And ultimately, the only thing that is certain is that there is uncertainty in this current environment. So I guess we just have to expect the unexpected a bit in the job market as well.
0: Stay with me for a sec, Daniel, because when you talk about jobs at the moment, AI is never far from the discussion. And we're going to hear now from the co-founder of Anthropic, Jack Clark, who was asked by the BBC what advice he would have for young people who are trying to get ahead in the jobs market right now. Here's what he said.
14: Develop a hobby. Anyone who has a hobby has something that they're passionate about and that they know more about than most people. And with that hobby, you can have curiosity, you can have ideas, and you can use that to really get the most out of these AI systems. And I am sure turn that into like amazing jobs, jobs that don't even exist yet. And it requires you to experiment with the systems and have that curiosity. So that's my message.
15: But like, you know, 3 years ago, you'd have said become a software coder, and that would have been wrong. Yeah?
14: Well, I never would have said that. I have a liberal arts background. I would have always said go into the liberal arts because my experience has been people that are creative and people that can think broadly, people that read a lot, people that have interests are the ones most benefited by this. Indulge in curiosity and it pays back in how you can use this technology.
15: But become a philosopher.
14: Well, yeah, I think it's a great time for philosophers. We've just hired a whole bunch of them here.
0: So that's Jack Clark from Anthropic. Daniel Zhao from Glassdoor is still with me. So there's a lot of concern about AI taking entry-level jobs, in fact, large numbers of jobs, and there's some evidence of that already happening. What do you think of that advice, of the way to avoid all of that is to become a philosopher rather than a computer programmer and get a hobby?
13: Well, I do think that the hobby advice is actually touching on something that is really important as people think about their careers that has nothing to do with AI. And the advice there is really ultimately to find what you are passionate about. And that doesn't mean you need to love your job, but you need to identify the things that get you out of bed in the morning, get you, you know, maybe not thrilled to go to work, but get you through the workday, right? What kinds of work, what kinds of environments are the things that you are good at and that you are fulfilled by. So I think that that is great advice as people think about their careers. I actually think that right now the evidence for AI, more specifically impacting the job market, is still pretty thin. You know, there are a lot of companies out there that say, oh, we are making these huge AI investments, maybe we're doing layoffs because of AI. But AI, is, especially generative AI, is still a very, very new technology. And I don't think it's yet at the stage where it's able to actually replace people's jobs. On the flip side, we definitely are hearing from companies that they are reallocating resources, shifting the types of workers that they invest in. And so people's jobs aren't necessarily being automated away yet, but we are hearing that companies are changing how they are investing in workers because they're changing their plans around AI.
0: Interesting. I'll take away nothing else from today's discussion. Get a hobby is the phrase that's ringing in my ears. Daniel, thank you very much indeed. That's Daniel Zhao, Chief Economist at Glassdoor. Now to Russia, where President Vladimir Putin is talking at the flagship Economic Forum in St. Petersburg. Our Russia editor Steve Rosenberg has been talking to President Putin's envoy, Kirill Dmitriev, and asked him about Russia's slow growth rate.
16: It's not as much growth as last year, but it's not as bad as UK and European media says. It's definitely better than European economy, better than UK economy. Why? Because Russia has diversified quite a bit, but also benefits from higher prices on oil. Yes, interest rates are a bit too high. We believe they should be lower for more investments, but Russia economy has proven resilience over the last 5 years, something that many Western analysts believed is impossible. And many people forecasted collapse of Russian economy 5 years ago, 4 years ago, 3 years ago, 2 years ago. So Russian economy is resilient, is doing well. Actually, it's Europe who needs Russia to provide gas. It's Europe who needs Russia to survive.
17: Big budget deficit, though, that's growing. And a fuel crisis now in Russia, isn't it?
16: But let me put this in perspective. So debt to GDP in Russia is around 14% versus over 100% in Europe, 114% in the US. So Russia macroeconomically is much more stable than Europe, UK, or the US. The budget deficit can be much, much higher. So once again, if you look at realistic numbers, you see that Russia economy is faring very well. And it's very important that this is really, that decisions by Europe and UK are based on the real numbers, on the real situation, and not on their wishful thinking, because we feel that warmongers in UK and EU, people who don't want the conflict to finish, sometimes put wrong assumptions, wrong numbers in media and become victim of their own false narratives.
0: During his speech, Vladimir Putin highlighted that the Russian economy is actually growing.
18: In April, industrial production in our country grew by 1.9%, including manufacturing by 3.1%. Retail turnover increased by 6.5%. GDP grew by 1.3% in April of this year and by another 0.2% in January to April of this year. What would I say in this regard? We, of course, hear criticism from all sides that everything has fallen apart. Yes, but we have fallen to the same level that Eurozone countries have been experiencing for the past few years, and we are experiencing an upswing.
0: Now, Pavel is a businessman in St. Petersburg who produces and sells plumbing and engineering supplies.
19: Military production and state defense contracts are growing at a tremendous pace. The state is investing budget funds in the production of drones, missiles, special clothing, and so on. This is a huge expense, a huge portion of the budget. This is what really influences the production activity index and, in general, production growth. But the main problem is that if we produce a tank where workers worked in a factory, made the tank, produced parts for it, indeed, there is some industrial boost, but it's a one-time thing. Because the tank went out into the field, got destroyed, and that's it. Essentially, that's where all the costs ended. But if this money were invested in infrastructure, in roads, then people would still be working. The tarmac and concrete plant would produce tarmac, and then the effect would be that cars and public transport would start driving on these roads. Consequently, the territories could continue to develop and businesses there would begin to thrive because the conditions for it were created. As for my industry, we just recently had a conference with all the major construction stores and retail, and everyone's commenting on the decline, a decline of 15-20% on average. Everyone's noticing the crisis in the construction industry, so the mood at the conference was very pessimistic and very sad.
0: That's Pavel speaking to World Business Report from St. Petersburg. Live to New York now, Chris Lowe, Chief Economist at FHN Financial, is with me. What do you make of these suggestions from Kirill Dmitriev, Chris, that the West has predicted the demise of the Russian economy too many times, and again, it's been proven wrong?
20: Well, you know, he's absolutely right about economic predictions in 2022 and 23, the early years of the war. When Russia actually ended up doing quite a bit better than anyone expected. And the reason for that is that Western Europe was still buying a tremendous amount of energy from Russia, effectively funding the war in the early years. But that those purchases have ended. And while Russia is still able to sell energy products to places like China and India, it's difficult to get it there, and they don't make nearly as much money. The result is there's a lot more inflation in Russia than there was. And as Pavel just finished telling us, the production now is primarily military, which, as he noted, means they're making stuff that is very quickly destroyed.
0: But haven't some countries started to ease the sanctions on Russian energy because of the problems caused by the other conflict in the Strait of Hormuz?
20: Yes, they have. And that is a short-term boost. But, the fact is there's less oil on Russian tankers than there was very shortly, say, 3-4 months ago, because Ukraine has done such a good job targeting Russian refineries and export facilities. They just don't have the oil production to export that they had a year ago.
0: Chris, stay with me. This is World Business Report from the BBC World Service with Andrew Peach. Now, last June, Air India Flight 171 from Ahmedabad to London crashed, killing all but one of the 242 people on board and another 19 on the ground. The investigation still continues, but as grieving families wait for answers, many have already received final settlement offers from Air India. Over a period of 4 weeks, the BBC has been talking to several families who've received their offer. Some have already signed. The families raise concerns about transparency and fairness on differing amounts, and also about a clause to give up their legal rights. Archana Shukla reports from Ahmedabad.
21: May I have your attention, please? As we settle in, we request you to please...
22: That announcement is from Air India 171 that crashed seconds after takeoff in what was one of the world's deadliest air disasters. Mariam Padria had shot the video on her phone and sent minutes before takeoff. Now it's the last memory that her son Abbas holds on to. I met him in Vadodara town, in their one-room home where life has stood still since the crash. A year on, the grief here is still very raw. It is made even harder by the final compensation offer they got from Air India.
23: They have put a number on my mother's life, and the compensation offered to us is a way lower than other families. Was a life less valuable? They are offering a few $1,000s in addition to the interim amount and say we can't hold anyone responsible for the crash later. We give up all future claims? We haven't signed yet.
22: Abbas showed me the letter on his phone. He hasn't signed yet. 100 kilometers from Mariam's home is where her plane crashed, in Ahmedabad. While the probe still pieces together what happened, the BBC has seen these settlement documents asking families in India to waive all legal action. Not just against the airline, but manufacturers, suppliers, even the government, all of whom are potentially under investigation. But offers to families in the UK are different. Lawyers for 25 UK families say offers are significantly higher and has no sweeping ask to waive legal claims beyond Air India. We met several other families who received these offers. None wanted to be named, but all had the same concern.
1: Ajay ji?
22: Some like Ajay Parmar regret signing it. He was on the scooter passing by, meters from where the plane crashed. He got severe burns, which are still healing.
2: I thought they were giving money for my scooter, which was burned. I don't know how to read and there was no one at home. I want to return the money and get my rights back.
22: It's a blazing summer afternoon and Ajay is playing with his two-year-old niece in this one-room house that doubles up as a bedroom at night. He's not able to find work because after the burns from the crash, his skin itches every time he goes out in the sun. And that's why the compensation meant a lot to him. He says he had no idea and it was not explained to him what the signature meant. In a statement, Air India told the BBC the offers are fair and in accordance with the law. Where requested, translations were provided and content explained to families. Full waivers are sought, including for other parties, to prevent direct or indirect claims in the future.
3: It's extremely unconscionable, very, very unfair.
22: US-based lawyer Chuck Chiyunuma represents 110 families and has advised them not to sign.
3: Money is their easy way out. And I think Air India is trying to do exactly that. Minimize their exposure and close the case.
22: Back in Abbas's home in Vadodara, talks still circle back to the crash. For families like his, the hardest choice still lies ahead. To settle or keep fighting for accountability.
0: That report from Archana Shukla. Chris Lowe is from FHM Financial, still with me on World Business Report. Let's look at the markets, Chris. All the major indices on Wall Street down today. The Nasdaq down 4%. Why?
20: It's, I think, mostly traders, investors rethinking the massive increase year to date, and taking profits on, you know, some of the biggest gains, which would be in AI and tech. And at the same time, I think also thinking about just, you know, what kind of expectations now are built into those prices. To put the drop into perspective, the market's been down all week, and technology shares have been leading that decline. But the 4% drop today effectively takes the index back to where it was in the middle of May. So this is a really substantial, you know, essentially giving up the last 2 weeks of gains.
0: And does the market like the job numbers, or do the job numbers make the market worry?
20: That's, I think, precisely, you know, another aspect of this. What the market what the job numbers did this morning is it redefined market expectations for the Federal Reserve. It's a little bit complicated because the market was thinking about the possibility of a rate hike in the short term. But once we get through this year, the market was still anticipating that the Fed at some point would resume rate cuts, bringing rates ultimately about 0.5% lower than they are today. And those expectations effectively fell out of the market today. The reason? Well, the Fed has a dual mandate. They have to control inflation, but unlike other central banks, they also have to promote employment. And I think people are thinking these employment numbers are good enough. It frees the Fed from that commitment. And now the Fed can focus solely on the inflation side of their mandate.
0: So the Fed gets more hawkish.
20: Yeah, that's precisely right. So it's only a little more likely to raise rates in the short run, but those expectations of eventual rate cuts, those are effectively gone from the market today.
0: Chris, thank you. Chris Lowe is Chief Economist at FHN Financial in New York. 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And also, you can read more of that interview with Jack Clark from Anthropic saying we need to stop AI developing without humans. bbc.com/news for that. 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From me, Andrew Peach, and the team here on the BBC World Service, thank you for being with us. Have a good weekend. The programme's back on Monday.
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31: Live from NPR News in Washington, I'm Ryland Barton. Congress is on the verge of providing a massive infusion of cash to the Homeland Security Department. The Senate passed a $70 billion package to fund ICE and Border Patrol through the end of Trump's term. It now heads to the House. An immigrant rights advocate called it an ATM for ICE. The funding all but guarantees an uninterrupted flow of money to carry out President Trump's immigration enforcement agenda. The Justice Department says it will give $300 million to up to four mid-sized U.S. cities to help reduce violent crime. Funds from the Model Cities Initiative can be used for things like increasing police activity in high-crime areas or new technology like drones and AI. But as NPR's Meg Anderson reports, there is a catch.
32: In a video statement, Acting Attorney General Todd Blanche signaled that the successful applications will have something in common.
33: They will come from jurisdictions that offer true partnership.
32: The grant program website clarifies that any applicant that does not cooperate with federal immigration law will not be funded. In his video, Blanche highlighted federal intervention in Washington, D.C. and Memphis, Tennessee as successes. But a recent study found the federal presence in D.C. has had little effect on violent crime there. And likewise in Memphis, the vast majority of arrests have been for nonviolent crimes. Meg Anderson, NPR News.
31: After a week of conflicts, firings, and front page drama, the three remaining correspondents for 60 Minutes say they'll stay with the hit CBS News show. NPR's David Folkenflik reports Leslie Stahl, Bill Whitaker, and John Wertheim had weighed leaving after their executive producer, executive editor, three correspondents, and two producers were fired by the network.
34: Their memo was first obtained and reported by NPR. The three remaining correspondents wrote that they were heartbroken by the

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9: Welcome to The Spark. I'm your host, Aisha Tabb. Coming up on today's program, we celebrate the great outdoors and the many ways people are exploring central Pennsylvania. We'll talk with members of the Susquehanna Trekkers about hiking, kayaking, camping, and building a community around outdoor adventure. We'll discuss why more people are getting outside, how beginners can get started, and some of the region's hidden gems. We'll also explore Pennsylvania's growing outdoor recreation scene, from rock climbing and caving to river adventures and scenic trails. Representatives from North Folk Adventures will share insights into some of the Commonwealth's most exciting outdoor destinations and what makes Pennsylvania a unique place for adventure seekers.